0: quick stop in Miami, and then he kept flying all the way to Sesame Street.
1: Wow, that's a really long trip.
0: I know.
1: Okay. Welcome to Sesame Street. Oh, Elmo's just meeting Nina's friend, Fred. Fred is a flamingo. Oh, look. Isn't he beautiful?
2: Oh. Hi.
1: Hi. Fred came here for a family reunion. He's visiting all the way from Cuba.
0: That's where we met.
2: Yeah, back when I was an itty-bitty flaminglet.
1: Flaminglet?
2: Oh, that's what they call baby flamingos.
0: Oh, no.
1: Oh, no.
3: Hi, Elmo.
1: Hi, buddy.
3: Hi, Nina.
0: Hi.
3: Hey, Nina, could you help me fix my toy car? Whoa! Big pig birdie. Wow! Uh-oh. I'm sorry. I didn't mean to make your friend feel bad by calling him big or pink or birdie.
0: Oh, I don't think you hurt Fred's feelings, Rudy.
3: Well, yeah, I did. Look, he's frowning. He looks really mad or sad or something.
2: I promise I'm not. My smile just looks that way because, well, that's the way my bill is shaped. See? Ta-da!
3: Oh, yeah. I see it now. You really are smiling.
2: Yeah.
3: Hey, why is your bill shaped like that?
2: Oh, because it helps me to eat. Oh,
4: wait. I'll show you.

0: town is a big old bowl. Gotta dip it in a lake or a pool. It's not a frown.
1: No!
0: When I'm hanging upside down, I'm just eating with my scoop.
1: Scoop!
0: Yeah, my bill's a great big scoop.
1: Scoop!
0: I'm not

0: I wish I were a flamingo.
1: Yeah, Elmo too. Elmo would love to eat upside down.
2: Well, there's something else about being a flamingo that I think you would like even more.
0: What's that?
2: Flamingos' nests are made of mud.
1: Mud?
2: Yeah.
3: Here, look. I found a video.
1: Oh.
2: Yeah, it's true. My mommy and daddy built the nest together.
0: What? You mean that when you were little, you got to play in the mud all day?
2: Yep.
1: And nobody said you couldn't do it or you need to take a bath?
2: Nope.

0: Mommy and Daddy made it to protect me. Cause they are the best.
1: Wouldn't care about getting dirty, cause I need my

0: so great. Only...
1: What?
0: Well, the video that Nina showed us of the baby flamingo.
1: Yeah?
0: Yeah, the baby flamingo is white, not pink.
2: Oh, yeah. What is that?
3: Well, that's because flamingo's feathers change color as we get older.
0: Why?
4: I can explain it.
1: Really? All right, take it away, Bert.
4: Don't mind if I do. Now, let me make this as simple as I can. When flaminglets hatch, they have white, downy feathers. As they get older, their feathers change to gray, then to brown, and then

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The shrimp eat algae and then they turn pink too.

0: If you ate that much brine shrimp, you might turn pink too.
1: Oh, Elmo wonders what it might be like to be a flamingo.
0: Whoa, look at Elmo. He's pink. He's

0: thank you for explaining that so well.
1: Oh, sure. If you want to know anything about birds or bottle caps or birds, I'm your guy.
0: Well, I know you're an expert on pigeons because of Bernice, but why do you know so much about flamingos?
1: Oh, well, because they're related.
2: What?
3: Pigeons and flamingos are very distant cousins.
0: Wait, is that the family reunion you're going to?
3: Yeah. You should come, too.
2: Really?
3: Yeah.
2: Yeah. That would be fun.
0: That's awesome.

0: I know, right? But I'm so glad we met them because then we wouldn't have met that flamingo.
1: Yeah!
2: Hey, come on, you three, join the party!

0: I wonder what if. Let's try.
1: Hi. It looks like Bill and Olivia are drawing pictures of flamingos. Those are so pretty.
2: Thanks. My picture is of a flamingo eating. I wish I could scoop up food like that.
3: What did you draw?
2: A baby flamingo. I like how their feathers start out white. It's so cool how the things they eat turn them pink.
1: Yeah! Oh, Elmo thinks so too. Hey, you can draw a picture of your favorite things about flamingos too. Oh, Elmo knows their music

0: for birds, the letter B. Today, Mom and I are going to look at birds in the Himalayan forest. Mom gave me these binoculars to get a closer look. They help me see things that are far away.
1: Wow, those birds have so many colors.
2: That's a brown wood owl. Look, that is a woodpecker.
0: Oh, look, those birds are eating.
2: Yes, birds don't have teeth, so

0: They use their beaks to eat.
1: Some birds are really big and some are very tiny.
0: Do you see that thing hanging from the tree branch? That's the bird's home. It's called a nest.
1: Bird watching is so much fun. B is for birds, the letter B.
2: Thanks for taking Elmo bird watching, Tamir.
3: Well, I'm glad you could come, Elmo.
2: Oh, do you know what Elmo's favorite bird is?
3: Let me guess. Okay. Is it a cardinal?
2: No.
3: A bluebird?
2: Mm-mm.
3: A robin?
2: No.
3: Pigeon?
2: No.
3: Inadequate?
2: What?
3: Explanatory paradise white dog?
2: No.
3: Perplexing scrub wren?
2: No.
3: Sad flycatcher?
2: No.
3: Oh, I give up. What's your favorite bird?
2: Hey, here he comes now. Oh. It's Big Bird.
4: Hi, Elmo.
2: Oh, is that the booty truck coming?
4: Ooh, I wonder what Gonger and Cookie Monster are making today.
2: Let's find out.
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10: No! 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
10: No, we don't need real worms. We just have to go to the farm and get more zucchinis.
8: Oh, boy, that's a much better idea.
10: Are we really gonna dig up worms?

0: boy, oh boy, oh boy. Here we are at the...
1: Zucchini Farm!
0: Oh, hello, Mr. Farmer. We need zucchini. Can you help us, please?
2: Hello, Cookie Monster and Gonga. Welcome to my zucchini farm. 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Zucchinis are a kind of squash. Most people think of them as a vegetable, but they're really a fruit. See, they have seeds on the inside. Zucchinis grow from seeds that are planted in the spring. The zucchini plant has a bright yellow flower, which can also be eaten. When the zucchinis are fully grown and ripe, they are picked, put in crates, washed, and sent to markets and stores. Here's some zucchini for your zucchini noodles, Cookie and Gonga.
0: Thank you, Mr. Farmer.
1: Zucchini, zucchini, coming up with zucchini.
0: Okay, Chef Gonger, we got zucchini. Now, me wonder how we make zucchini noodles.
3: Well, wonder no more, Cookie. What if we check the recipe?
0: Let's try.
3: Okay, I'm a little lucky. So, first, you put the zucchini through the kitchen tool called a spiral slicer.
0: Oh, spiral slicer. That sounds so fancy schmancy. Wow, wow, wow. Look at that. Spiral slicer makes spinny noodle zucchini.
3: Next, we put the zucchinis in a colander. And add some salt.
0: They add salt.
3: And then toss them around.
0: Tossy, tossing, tossy, tossy noodles.
3: Now, we let them sit for 30 minutes.
0: Oh. Okay, what do you want to do?
3: Give me all your fives, Cookie Monster.
0: Go fish.
3: Okie dokie, time to boil the noodles.
0: In you go, you little cute zucchini noodles. How long we do this part?
3: 1 minute. Now cook the zucchini with olive oil and garlic. Yeah, whoa. And add a little salt and a little pepper and sprinkle some Parmesan cheese.
0: Sprinkle, sprinkle. Ooh, garlicky, cheesy goodness.
3: Oh, ooh. It's ready.
0: Bye-bye, foodie.
3: To the Ludo News.

0: Cookie Monster.
1: Hey. Yeah, me guess. Wait, this nice for me?
0: Yeah!
1: Oh, thank you! yummy, yummy!
0: Oh, quick, come,
2: thank you so much, Cookie Monster and Gonger, for making healthy and delicious zucchini noodles for my sister. Much better than eating worms.
1: You're welcome, Solomon. Yeah!
0: Go!
3: Happy Yummy Monsters to the rescue! We make yummy food just for you!

0: One little chick, one. Ready for some fun. Two little chicks, two. Looking for their crew. Three little chicks, three. Jump and hop with glee. Four little chicks, four. Dancing on the floor. One, two, three, four. Four!
1: Elmo had four ducks.
2: Quack, quack, quack, quack.
1: Four birds have a feather.
2: Quack, quack, quack, quack.
1: Two wide awake.
2: Quack, quack, quack, quack.
1: And quack together.
2: Quack, quack, quack, quack.
1: But then one day, one swam away. G. Elmo just had three. Elmo had three ducks.
2: Quack, quack, quack.
1: Three birds of a feather.
2: Quack, quack, quack.
1: Two wide awake.
2: Quack, quack, quack.
1: And quack together.
2: Quack, quack, quack.
1: But then one day, one went quacking. And off he flew. So Elmo just had two. Elmo had two ducks.
2: Quack, quack.
1: Two birds of a feather.
2: Quack, quack.
1: Two wide awake.
2: Quack, quack.
1: And quack together.
2: Quack, quack.
1: But then one day, one had to run to get some sun. Then Elmo just had one. Elmo had one duck.
2: Quack.
1: One bird of a feather.
2: Quack.
1: Two wide awake.
2: Quack.
1: And quack.
2: Quack.
1: But then one day, it spun and spun and got so dizzy. Elmo now had none. Elmo had no ducks, not even a feather. Two wide awake and quack together. But then one day, Elmo heard a
2: quack.
1: Oh gosh, oh gee.
3: So much nature right outside your door. Nature explorers, love to explore.

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1: Oh, hey!
0: Hey!
1: Elmo and Tango are helping Gabrielle and Grandma Nell feed the birds.
2: Hey there!
0: What's next, Grandma Nell?
2: I've got a special treat for the crows today. Some yummy walnuts.
0: Lunchtime for crows! And they love walnuts!

0: Mingo? Oh, Elmo! I think that crow is trying to peck open the walnut shell.
1: It's not working. Oh, no! What's it going to do now, Grandma Nell?
2: Why don't you follow it and find out? Crows do all kinds of amazing things.
0: Really? I wonder what kind of amazing things crows do.
1: Ooh, great question, Gabrielle. This is a job for...
3: Nature Explorers!
1: You could be a Nature Explorer, too.
0: Come on, observe and look closely with us.
4: Binoculars.
1: Check.
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1: Check.
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1: Check.
3: Nature Explorers!
5: Ready to explore!
1: Crow! Amazing crow!
0: Where could that crow be?
1: Maybe Elmo should use Elmo's binoculars.
0: Yeah!

0: What did you find, Tango?
1: For lunch, Elmo. Look! Remember, Tango, don't get too close. You need to be kind to nature. So observe, don't disturb. Amazing! The crow used the stick to get the walnut out of the crack. Enjoy the walnut, crow. You earned it. Have a nice lunch!
0: Grandma Nell, we saw a crow open a walnut by itself.
1: And when the walnut got stuck, it used a stick to get it unstuck. Look!
0: Our crow friend!
1: And it left some tinfoil on the feeder. I wonder why.
0: Maybe it's a present to say, thanks for the walnuts.
2: Oh, you're right, Elmo. I've been feeding crows for a long time, so sometimes they leave gifts to say thank you.
0: Whoa! Elmo thinks crows are amazing.
2: They are quite incredible. It sounds like you found the answers you were looking for.
0: Yep, we did it.
1: We found out some of the amazing things that crows can do.
0: Woohoo!

0: with the walnut and the steak and eating the walnut from inside the shell. And there's its wonderful tinfoil gift.
1: Good job, Nature Explorers!
0: And great Nature Exploring!
1: Bye!
2: Bye-bye, Explorers!
1: Hi! We hope you had fun finding out about birds with us today!
3: Like me, Fred the Flamingo.
4: I really, really did!
1: See you next time, man!
5: Sesame Street!

when you have LLMs to distill everything down to like, this is the core basis, this is the thesis of the work and everything, you can probably get the gist of it. But when you skip towards the end, you miss out on like the mental exercise of being able to grapple with this yourself.

In our last lecture, I described what I call conspicuous leisure, the deliberate, visible abstention from productive work as a display of social standing. But conspicuous leisure has a limit. There are only so many hours in a day that a gentleman can visibly not work. And as wealth multiplies and the competition for reputability intensifies, leisure alone is not enough. A new instrument is required. Not the refusal to work, but the visible, lavish spending of the fruits of work done by others. I call it conspicuous consumption. Let me begin with what may seem an obvious observation, but which, I argue, carries consequences that are anything but obvious. In the earlier phases of social development, the only meaningful distinction was between those who consumed and those who produced. The able-bodied man consumed. The woman and the slave produced. And crucially, the things a man consumed were not just food and drink. They were evidence. Unproductive consumption of goods is honorable, primarily as a mark of prowess and a perquisite of human dignity. Secondarily, it becomes substantially honorable in itself.

itself, especially the consumption of the more desirable things. Unproductive consumption, not waste in the pejorative sense, but consumption that serves no material productive end. Consumption that exists purely to be seen. And notice what happens next in that passage. At first, conspicuous consumption is honorable because it proves prowess, because only a man of force and achievement could afford it. But then it becomes honorable in itself. The logic detaches from its origins. The expensive thing is admired not because of what it proves, but simply because it is expensive. This is the moment I want to linger on, because here is where a very strange inversion takes place in the economics of human desire. In ordinary economic theory, the price of a good rises when it is scarce and falls when it is abundant. The demand for a good, we are told, falls as its price rises. This is the conventional wisdom. But conspicuous consumption does not obey this rule. For goods whose function is to signal wealth, higher price is not a deterrent. It is the very point. A coat that costs twice as much as another coat of identical warmth and durability is not merely equal to the other coat in the eyes of the consumer of repute, it is distinctly superior, because its higher cost is precisely what it is for. Remove the costliness, and you remove the meaning of the garment entirely. Let me give you a concrete example from the history of consumption. Among the most revealing cases is the consumption of intoxicants. If these articles of consumption are costly, they are felt to be noble and honorific. Therefore, the base classes, primarily the women, practice an enforced continence with respect to these stimulants, except in countries where they are obtainable at a very low cost. From archaic times down through all the length of the patriarchal regime, it has been the office of the women to prepare and administer these luxuries, and it has been the perquisite of the men of gentle birth and breeding to consume them. Mark the logic. Women prepare the wine, men of breeding drink it, and the drunkenness that results, the obvious consequence of overconsumption of a costly substance, becomes, at certain stages of culture, not a mark of weakness, but a mark of standing. Because drunkenness is proof of access to costly things. And access to costly things is proof of power. I am not advocating this. I am describing it. And I am pointing out that this logic, applied to wine in an archaic society, is the same logic that governs the purchase of things that cost far more than they need to in any society where conspicuous consumption has taken hold. As conspicuous consumption develops, something else happens alongside it. The man of leisure can no longer simply consume more. He must consume better. He must become what I call a connoisseur. In order to avoid stultification, he must also cultivate his tastes, for it now becomes incumbent on him to discriminate with some nicety between the noble and the ignoble in consumable goods. He becomes a connoisseur in creditable viands of various degrees of merit, in manly beverages and trinkets, in seemly apparel and architecture, in weapons, games, dancers, and the narcotics. A connoisseur. The word sounds admirable, and in some ways it is. A man who knows his wines, his horses,

his furnishings, his art. These things take time to learn, and that time is itself the credential. But notice what drives this cultivation. It is not a love of beauty for its own sake. It is the competitive pressure of conspicuous consumption. The man who cannot tell a good wine from a poor one risks exposure. He risks revealing that his leisure is recent, not hereditary, that he is, in the language of the street, a nouveau riche. The connoisseur is not simply a man of refined taste. He is a man who has spent enough time and money to be able to display refined taste credibly. The refinement is real, but its social function is to serve as evidence. And now I come to the chapter which is, in some ways, the darkest of what I have written. Chapter 5, The Pecuniary Standard of Living. Because here is where the logic of conspicuous consumption reveals its most punishing feature. Not simply that people spend more than they need to in order to appear reputable, but that the standard of what counts as reputable is itself constantly rising, and rising in a way that has no upper limit and allows for no retreat. The standard of living of any class, so far as concerns the element of conspicuous waste, is commonly as high as the earning capacity of the class will permit, with a constant tendency to go higher. The accustomed standard becomes the minimum, not the goal, not the comfortable plateau, the floor below which you cannot fall without losing your self-respect. This is the trap of pecuniary emulation at its most complete. Not only must you match your neighbors, but what you once had to strive for, you now simply have. And what you simply have, you can no longer take any pride in having. And, crucially, if you lose it, you feel the loss as a humiliation, not merely as an inconvenience. Let me close with what I consider to be the most unsettling implication of all that I have said today. We tend to think of poverty as the absence of things. And so it is, in the most basic sense. But in a society governed by the pecuniary standard of living, poverty also means something else. It means falling short of the conventional standard of decent consumption for your class. It means being unable to afford the things that your neighbors take for granted. And because that standard is always rising, the definition of what counts as poverty is always rising too. A man who is comfortable at $50 a year, once his neighbors begin spending $100, is no longer comfortable. He is, in the eyes of the community and in his own eyes, a man of diminished standing. He has not grown poorer, but he feels poorer. And in the world of conspicuous consumption, the feeling is the fact. In the next lecture, we will see how this logic of conspicuous consumption shapes something we rarely think of as economic at all. Our sense of beauty, of taste, of what is and is not worth admiring. I call it the pecuniary canons of taste.

In the last lecture, I argued that the gambler and the believer share the same habit of mind, a refusal to accept that the world runs on impersonal cause and effect alone. Today, I want to show you that this same habit of mind has survived inside the most prestigious institution of modern life, the university. Before I turn to the university itself, I want to pause on something I have perhaps underemphasized in these lectures. Because I have spent a great deal of time describing how the pecuniary culture corrupts and distorts. But there is something it has never fully succeeded in destroying, something older and more stubborn. I call it the non-invidious interest, the instinct of workmanship in its purest form, a plain, disinterested curiosity about how things work. Not to rank oneself above one's neighbor. Not to display, simply to know. The engineer who cannot stop puzzling over why the bridge holds. The naturalist who collects insects for no reason other than that he finds them endlessly interesting. The craftsman who refines his technique long after it is good enough for any practical purpose. These are the survivors, the remnants of a more ancient, more genuinely curious humanity, one that existed before the machinery of pecuniary emulation came to govern everything. I have come to call this the principle of futility. The world pushes aside again and again the one who clings to useful work. The one who asks simply because he wishes to know, who refines his craft simply because he wishes to make it well. For such a person, the world seldom makes room. And yet, the impulse never quite dies. Thwarted and pushed aside, it passes on, stubbornly, from one generation to the next. The pervasive, impersonal, uneager principle of futility is at hand from day to day and works obstructively to hinder the effectual expression of so much of the surviving anti-predatory aptitudes as is to be classed under the instinct of workmanship. But its presence does not preclude the transmission of those aptitudes or the continued recurrence of an impulse to find expression for them. Now, the university. One might expect the university to be the natural home of this non-invidious curiosity, a place set apart from the world of getting and spending, devoted simply to the pursuit of knowledge for its own sake. I want to argue that this is not, in general, what the university is. Or rather, it is what the university believes itself to be, while in practice serving an entirely different purpose. The classics serve to shape the intellectual attitude and lower the economic efficiency of the new learned generation. By inspiring an habitual aversion to what is merely useful, as contrasted with what is merely honorific in learning. The dead languages, Latin and ancient Greek, the study of texts written 2,000 years ago in civilizations that no longer exist. The elaborate rituals of academic dress and ceremony. Why do these things persist? Not because they are useful. Precisely because they are not. A man who has spent years mastering Latin has demonstrated something to the world. Not knowledge of Latin, but time. Time spent on something that earns nothing, produces nothing, and serves no practical end. Time, in short, that could only be afforded by someone exempt from the pressure of useful work.
And notice what we call these useless things. Classic. We call a thing classic to praise it, but hidden inside the word is another meaning entirely. Classic means old. It means removed from present use. Whether we are speaking of a dead language or merely of an old-fashioned turn of phrase in a living one, to call something classic is, in the end, to say, this has the dignity of the useless. The classics have scarcely lost in absolute value as a voucher of scholastic respectability, since for this purpose, it is only necessary that the scholar should be able to put in evidence some learning which is conventionally recognized as evidence of wasted time. And the classics lend themselves with great facility to this use. The university building itself tells the same story. Why does it so often look like a cathedral? Because it is performing in stone the same function that the gentleman's Latin performs in conversation. A display of resources devoted to ends that have nothing to do with material production. The university chapel, the ceremonial gown, the Latin motto carved above the gate. These are not accidents of tradition. They are conspicuous waste expressed in the language of scholarship. Consider the cap and gown themselves. These are not immemorial customs, unbroken since the founding of the university. They were revived, quite deliberately, only once a school's benefactors had grown wealthy enough to want the trappings of an old and dignified tradition. Wherever you find a college newly adopting academic robes and elaborate ceremony, look first at its endowment. You will usually find the timing is no coincidence. This same instinct explains a curious fact about patronage. When the wealthy do choose to fund learning directly, their generosity flows overwhelmingly toward the classics and the humanities, rarely toward the sciences that actually drive industry forward. It is not that they think science unimportant. It is that funding a chair in Greek confers a more honorific kind of reflected glory than funding a laboratory ever could. The same holds for charity more broadly. A hospital, a library, a museum, built and given away by the wealthy for no return at all. Surely here, if anywhere, is pure benevolence. And in part it is. But look closely at how these gifts are built, and you will often find the same old logic at work. An ornate facade facing the street, designed to impress the passerby. While the windows meant to serve the people inside are an afterthought. Even generosity

it turns out, is not immune to the pull of display. And the most telling sign of all, the contempt that the reputable university reserves for the practical and the applied. Engineering, agriculture, commerce, the subjects that actually bear on the business of keeping the industrial world running. The more useful the knowledge, the less respectable the discipline. This is not accidental. It is the pecuniary canons of taste applied to the life of the mind. And so I come, at last, to the end of these lectures. Let me take you back to where we began, to the very first question I put to you in our opening lecture. Why is it that in almost every society we know of, the people at the very top are the ones who do the least work? I have spent these lectures answering that question from every angle I could find. Through leisure, through consumption, through dress, through taste, through conservatism, through temperament, through prowess, through luck, through prayer, and now through the university. The answer in every case has been the same. Not malice, not conspiracy, simply an old barbarian habit of mind, sheltered by wealth and never quite asked to grow up. I will not pretend to know whether this habit can ever be fully outgrown. The machinery of pecuniary emulation runs deep, and it runs on a fuel that shows no sign of running out. The simple human desire to stand a little higher than the person standing next to you. But I do believe this much. The first step is simply to see it clearly for what it is. Not as nature, not as inevitability, as a habit. And habits, at least in principle, can be changed. That, at least, is what I hope these lectures have helped you do. Thank you for spending this time with me.

0: dressed this way? See, Elmo has wings and a beak.
1: Oh, hi there, Elmo.
0: Oh, no, no, no, Big Bird. Elmo's pretending to be something else. Guess.
1: Oh, okay. Oh, those are great chicken noises. I guess you're a chicken.
0: Yeah, that's right. Because today is all about birds. Oh. And a chicken is a kind of a bird.
1: I love birds.
0: Yeah, so stay tuned for more about birds today on Sesame Street.

0: I needed a quick stop in Miami, and then he kept flying all the way to Sesame Street.
1: Wow, that's a really long trip.
0: I know.
1: Oh, hi. Welcome to Sesame Street. Oh, Elmo's just meeting Nina's friend, Fred. Fred is a flamingo. Oh, look. Isn't he beautiful?
2: Oh. Hi.
1: Hi. Fred came here for a family reunion. He's visiting all the way from Cuba.
0: That's where we met.
2: Yeah, back when I was an itty-bitty flaminglet.
1: Flaminglet?
2: Oh, that's what they call baby flamingos.
0: Oh, no.
1: Oh, no.
3: Hi, Elmo.
1: Hi, Freddy.
3: Hi, Nina.
0: Hi.
3: Hey, Nina, could you help me fix my toy car? Oh, big pig birdie. Wow. Uh-oh. I'm sorry. I didn't mean to make your friend feel bad by calling him big or pink or birdie.
0: Oh. I don't think you hurt Fred's feelings, Rudy.
3: Well, yeah, I did. Look, he's frowning. He looks really mad or sad or something.
2: I promise I'm not. My smile just looks that way because, well, that's the way my bill is shaped. See? Ta-da!
3: Oh, yeah. I see it now. You really are smiling.
2: Yeah.
3: Hey, why is your bill shaped like that?
2: Oh, because it helps me to eat. Oh,
4: wait. I'll show you.

0: is a big old bowl. Gotta dip it in a lake or lagoon. It's not a frown.
1: No!
0: When I'm hanging upside down, I'm just eating with my scoop.
1: Scoop!
0: Yeah, my bill's a great big scoop.
1: Scoop!
0: I'm not mad.
1: No!
0: Not a tiny bit sad. I've just got a built-in scoop.
1: Scoop! Scoop it, baby, scoop!
2: When he was a baby, Fred's bill was straight. His parents fed him everything. Mm-hmm. But his bill started to hook, and now he's got the look. Hear me when I sing, it's not a frown.
1: No!
2: When he's hanging upside down,
0: I'm just eating with my scoop.
1: Scoop!

0: I wish I were a flamingo.
1: Yeah, Elmo too. Elmo would love to eat upside down.
2: Well, there's something else about being a flamingo that I think you would like even more.
0: What's that?
2: Flamingos' nests are made of mud.
1: Mud?
2: Yeah.
3: Here, look. I found a video.
1: Oh.
2: Yeah, it's true. My mommy and daddy built the nest together.
0: What? You mean that when you were little, you got to play in the mud all day?
2: Yep.
1: And nobody said you couldn't do it or you need to take a bath?
2: Nope.

0: and Daddy made it to protect me. Cause they are the best.
1: We didn't care about getting dirty, cause I live by the water side. And if I ever got cold in Mom's feathers, I could hide. Yeah.

0: that's because flamingos' feathers change color as we get older.
1: Why?
2: I can explain it.
3: Really? All right, take it away, Bert.
2: Don't mind if I do. Now, let me make this as simple as I can. When flaminglets hatch, they have white, downy feathers. As they get older, their feathers change to gray, then to brown, and then to pink. Because flamingos live near water with shrimp, algae, and plankton too. The shrimp eat algae and then they turn pink too. The flamingo eats the shrimp and algae. He swallows them down.

0: If you ate that much brine shrimp, you might turn pink too.
1: Oh, Elmo wonders what it might be like to be a flamingo.
2: Whoa, look at Elmo. He's pink. He's

0: Thank you for explaining that so well.
1: Oh, sure. If you want to know anything about birds or bottle caps or birds, I'm your guy.
0: Well, yeah, I know you're an expert on pigeons because of Bernice, but why do you know so much about flamingos?
1: Oh, well, because they're related.
2: What?
3: Yeah, pigeons and flamingos are very distant cousins.
0: Wait, is that the family reunion you're going to?
3: Yeah. You should come, too.
2: Yeah!
3: Yeah!
2: That would be fun.
0: That's awesome.

0: know, right? But I'm so glad we met them because then we wouldn't have met that flamingo.
1: Yeah. Hey, come on, you three. Join the party.

0: I wonder, what if? Let's try!
1: Hi! It looks like Bill and Olivia are drawing pictures of flamingos! Those are so pretty!
2: Thanks! My picture is of a flamingo eating. I wish I could scoop up food like that.
3: What did you draw?
2: A baby flamingo. I like how their feathers start out white. It's so cool how the things they eat turn them pink.
1: Yeah! Oh, Elmo thinks so too. Hey, you can draw a picture of your favorite things about flamingos too. Oh, Elmo knows that music.

0: words, the letter B. Today, Mom and I are going to look at birds in the Himalayan forest. Mom gave me these binoculars to get a closer look. They help me see things that are far away.
1: Wow, those birds have so many colors.
2: That's a brown wood owl. Look, that is a woodpecker.
0: Oh, look, those birds are eating.
2: Yes, birds don't have teeth, so they use their beaks to eat.
0: Some birds are really big and some are very tiny.
2: Do you see that thing hanging from the tree branch? That's the bird's home. It's called a nest.
0: Bird watching is so much fun. B is for birds, the letter B.
3: Thanks for taking Elmo bird watching, Tamir.
4: Well, I'm glad you could come, Elmo.
3: Oh, do you know what Elmo's favorite bird is?
4: Let me guess. Okay. Is it a cardinal?
3: No.
4: A bluebird? A rabbit?
3: No.
4: Pigeon?
3: No.
4: A manakwit?
3: What?
4: Explanatory paradise white dog?
3: No.
4: Perplexing scrub wren?
3: No.
4: Sad flycatcher?
3: No.
4: Oh, I give up. What's your favorite bird?
3: Hey, here he comes now. Oh. It's Big Bird.
5: Hi, Elmo.
3: Oh, is that the foodie truck coming?
5: Ooh, I wonder what Gonger and Cookie Monster are making today.
3: Let's find out. Yeah.
6: Do you like food?
7: Me like food.
6: 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We make food in our foodie truck. Yeah.
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9: No! 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
7: 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Beyond it.
9: No, we don't need real worms. We just have to go to the farm and get more zucchinis.
7: Oh, boy, that's a much better idea.
9: Are we really gonna dig up worms?

0: oh boy, oh boy, oh boy. Here we are at the...
1: Zucchini farm!
0: Oh, hello, Mr. Farmer. We need zucchini. Can you help us, please?
2: Hello, Cookie Monster and Gonga. Welcome to my zucchini farm. 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Zucchinis are a kind of squash. Most people think of them as a vegetable, but they're really a fruit. See, they have seeds on the inside. Zucchinis grow from seeds that are planted in the spring. The zucchini plant has a bright yellow flower, which can also be eaten. When the zucchinis are fully grown and ripe, they are picked, put in crates, washed, and sent to markets and stores. Here's some zucchini for your zucchini noodles, Cookie and Gonga.
0: Thank you, Mr. Farmer.
3: Zucchini, zucchini, coming home with zucchini.
0: Okay, Chef Gonger, we got zucchini. Now, me wonder how we make zucchini noodles.
4: Well, wonder no more, Cookie. What if we check the recipe?
0: Let's try.
4: Okay, let's have a little looky. So, first, you put the zucchini through the kitchen tool called a spiral slicer.
0: Oh, spiral slicer. That sounds so fancy schmancy. Wow, wow, wow. Look at that. Spiral slicer makes spinny noodle zucchini.
4: Next, we put the zucchinis in a colander. And add some salt.
0: Okay, add salt.
4: And then toss them around.
0: Tossy-tossy noodles.
4: Now, we let them sit for 30 minutes.
0: Oh. Okay, what do you want to do?
4: Give me all your fives, Cookie Monster.
0: Go fish.
4: Okie dokie, time to boil the noodles.
0: In you go, you little cute zucchini noodles. How long we do this part?
4: 1 minute. Now, cook the zucchini with olive oil and garlic. Yeah, whoa. And add a little salt and a little pepper and sprinkle some Parmesan cheese.
0: Sprinkle, sprinkle. Ooh, garlicky, cheesy goodness.
4: Oh. It's ready.
0: Bye-bye, foodie.
4: To the Ludo Noodle. Oh, Cookie Monster.
0: Yeah, let me guess. Wait, this nice for me?
4: Yeah.
0: Oh, thank you. yummy, yummy.
4: Oh, quick, come.
5: Thank you so much, Cookie Monster and Gonga, for making healthy and delicious zucchini noodles for my sister. Much better than eating worms.
0: You're welcome, Solomon. Yeah!
3: Yay! Happy yummy monsters to the rescue. We make yummy food just for you.

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Looking for their crew. Three little chicks, three. Jump and hop with glee. Four little chicks, four. Dancing on the floor. One, two, three, four.

0: swam away. 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Elmo just had three. Elmo had three ducks.
1: Quack, quack, quack.
0: Three birds of a feather.
1: Quack, quack, quack.
0: Two wide awake.
1: Quack, quack, quack.
0: And quack together.
1: Quack, quack, quack.
0: But then one day, one went,
1: not two.
0: And off he flew. So Elmo just had two. Elmo had two ducks.
1: Quack, quack.
0: Two birds of a feather.
1: Quack, quack.
0: Two wide awake.
1: Quack, quack.
0: And quack together.
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0: Got a special treat for the crows today. Some yummy walnuts.
1: Lunchtime for crows! And they love walnuts!
2: What is it, Tango?
1: Oh, Elmo! I think that crow is trying to peck open the walnut shell!
2: It's not working. Oh, no! What's it going to do now, Grandma Nell?
0: Why don't you follow it and find out? Crows do all kinds of amazing things.
1: Really? I wonder what kind of amazing things crows do.
2: Ooh, great question, Gabrielle. This is a job for...
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2: You could be a Nature Explorer, too!
1: Oh, come on, observe and look closely with us!
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6: Ready to explore!
2: Crow! Amazing crow!
1: Where could that crow be?
2: Maybe Elmo should use Elmo's binoculars!
1: Yeah!

0: Oh, what did you find, Tango?
1: Lunch, Elmo. Look. Remember, Tango, don't get too close. You need to be kind to nature. So observe, don't disturb. Amazing! The crow used the stick to get the walnut out of the crack. Enjoy the walnut, crow. You earned it. Have a nice lunch.
0: Grandma Nell, we saw a crow open a walnut by itself.
1: And when the walnut got stuck, it used a stick to get it unstuck. Look!
0: Our crow friend!
1: And it left some tinfoil on the feeder. I wonder why.
0: Maybe it's a present to say, thanks for the walnuts.
2: Oh, you're right, Elmo. I've been feeding crows for a long time, so sometimes they leave gifts to say thank you.
0: Whoa! Elmo thinks crows are amazing.
2: They are quite incredible. It sounds like you found the answers you were looking for.
0: Yep, we did it.
1: We found out some of the amazing things that crows can do.
0: Woo-hoo!

0: with the walnut and the stick and eating the walnut from inside the shell. And there's its wonderful tinfoil gift.
1: Good job, Nature Explorers!
0: And great Nature Exploring!
1: Bye!
2: Bye-bye, Explorers!
1: Hi! We hope you had fun finding out about birds with us today!
3: Like me, Fred the Flamingo.
4: I really, really did!
1: See you next time on...
5: Sesame Street!

pieces of the work and everything, you can probably get the gist of it. But when you skip towards the end, you miss out on like the mental exercise of being able to grapple with this yourself.

0: Hello, everybody. Thank you so much for coming. We're going to be spending a little bit of time together. I've never done a talk, which is five talks. So I hope that you have your sleeping bags and the ability and took enough drugs to be able to stay awake or go to sleep.
1: I won't be offended. In my studio, we have worked on a huge range of different kinds of projects over the last 31 years. And in that time, what we've learned is that there is a bigger challenge than doing a few special projects. We are surrounded by an epidemic of characterlessness, and everyone can feel it. Most places you go are soulless. And they don't speak to us about the story of our lives. And it's more and more similar everywhere you go in the world. And so that was really seems to be something that is a bigger issue to talk about. And so I wanted to talk about the public experience, because often in the world of architecture, we talk a lot about the insides of our buildings, about the spatial qualities, the structural dynamics, about the environmental performance. But most of us don't go inside most new buildings. Instead, those buildings, we are experiencing them on the outside. Because if you're 14 years old and you are walking around cities, you're not going to go inside the new apartment project. You're not going to go inside the new offices. They are just the walls of public life. And you have no power, no decision making. And so this art of architecture is an imposition on you. So the real question is, do the 99% of buildings that get built make your life better? Are they generous? Are they engaging? And so that's what I wanted to talk about today. Because hundreds of times more people are on the outsides than on the insides. So most new buildings inside are pretty good. Pretty good daylight, pretty good circulation, a very nice office space, very nice living space, whatever. Is it good for society, for people who won't go inside?

things that are not working for society, making human, engaging, generous places for each other, we often, I think, get stuck with the wrong words. We say, oh, it's ugly. And then someone else says, we should make something beautiful. And then our industry says, oh, beauty's subjective. And then we carry on. And the problem is that I think that's not useful. So in thinking about how to make a difference at scale, there was a word that felt more useful. And that was just the word boring. And it sounds a little word, but actually we've been making places that are not engaging for us. But why is it that we've had this epidemic of buildings that are so characterless, so ungenerous? So if we look at the word boring and say, okay, what is the anatomy of boring? We then start finding there is, we've been surveying thousands of people in different countries, and there's very high agreement on what boring buildings actually are. And it tends to be a combination of buildings that are too flat, too plain, too straight, too shiny, too monotonous, too anonymous, and too serious. Now, sometimes it's okay to be serious, absolutely, and it's perfect to be flat or plain. But when almost every building, again and again, is too flat, too plain, too anonymous, too monotonous, too serious, too shiny, it's like, again, and it starts to become a damaging for our brains. Because you might be thinking, oh, Thomas is talking about niceness, and, you know, come on, there's a lot of other things for us to think about. And this is because we've had the digital revolution, which was so amazing. It meant that you no longer had to leave your apartment. You can stay at home and work. You can stay at home and do all your shopping. You can stay in bed and get a PhD, if you have got the patience to do that. You could stay at home and watch K-dramas all day long, which is, so it's an incredible technological triumph of choice. But that means streets used to be the place where we saw each other. And we thought that the web, the World Wide Web, was going to be this incredible democratic thing that would help us see each other and understand each other better. But actually, we discovered that those algorithms divide us and make people feel more alone and more toxic to each other. The things people say to each other online are awful. It's like we stop understanding our humanity. But when people are together physically, often civility breaks out. And so just like we had the digital era, do digital books, and everyone said, the book is dead, no more books. Actually, books got better. Suddenly, the physicality of a book got better, the quality of the paper, the theme of a treasure. Now you could see that vinyl records, people cherish something which has a physical quality, but we haven't got properly to our built environment. The walls of our public life, it's the rooms that we live in as society, have been massively neglected. But this notion of boring, I want to put in your minds that it isn't just, just an absence of something that's really good. And what we've learned is that we think of our brains as enjoying less. There's a lot of fetishization, the idea that less is more, and that it's, you should throw away so many of your objects, and it's brilliant to have a clean
pure absence, and that's somehow more spiritual. And that's true if you have a mobile phone. Less buttons, simple. But when you enlarge the scale of that, actually our brains are wired to need information. So every few seconds, we're taking in millions of tiny bits of information. So when you starve the brain of that information, it is starving it. The stress level goes up. And so we need information. Our eyes need information. There is a good reason why when people are in prison, the worst punishment is to be in solitary confinement and to starve you of any visual information, and why people, their brains get very damaged by that. But we have been damaging ourselves by making places devoid of necessary visual complexity. We need an industry that cares about the people who are not paying, are not buying anything, they're not living there. And so now you still might be thinking, well, it's still a license cost. Well, maybe you're telling me this will cost more money. Okay, you all know that we have an environmental catastrophe that's been happening. And we can all feel it. And there is real change that we see. And there is a correlation between the buildings and the places that we've been building with their low visual complexity, which had been driven by pali-pali mindsets, and spatial efficiency and cost minimization. And surprise, surprise, it costs more to build that. What's bad for us? Because when society doesn't care, society demolishes those buildings. So the average age of a commercial building in the United Kingdom is 40 years. Here in Korea, it's only 28 years. So if I was a commercial building here in Korea, I would have been killed 27 years ago. So there's a very serious side to this, and it's like the dirty secret of our industry, because we don't talk about it. So I think we have to stop the conversation, which is about beauty and ugly. So we've talked in our industry and feel very good saying form follows function. It's very good. Form follows, how could you argue if form follows function? And for many years with my studio's work, I've had people within our industry who say to me, Thomas, I love what you do. It's really great. You know, I love your arty things. I do functional things. And you're just saying, no, you don't. No, you don't. Because a function, building a building in the public realm, you have a duty to give to society who will never come inside your building. And that, a big part of that is about emotion. And if what you do is mean to society, that is not functional. And is more like, if people don't care, it's more likely to be demolished in 28 years. When society cares, they're more likely to then say, well, let's extend it, let's renovate it, let's restore it, not let's demolish it. So in the work we do in our studio, we've been thinking about how to think about our projects. And one way that we found useful is to think from three distances when we're trying to humanize our own projects. So one of your experiences in society is when you see buildings at a distance from 200 meters away, 150 meters away, how something makes you feel. And we're just thinking and trying to put ourselves in someone else's shoes.

you get when you're on the other side of the street. So how does something make you feel? And then there's the door distance, which is when you're just this far away and walking past and how something makes you feel. And I believe that the biggest failure we've had is door distance. That's the cheapest distance. In the United Kingdom, the Victorians built millions of boxes. And affordable buildings are boxes. They're flexible, you can adapt them and adjust them. And anyone who's a property developer in this room knows boxes are a useful way to do things. But you can make a human box or an inhuman box. And I think we talk too much about how tall things are. But most of our experience is not in a helicopter. It's not looking down on an architecture model. It's just walking past. It's just in a car, on a bus. It's the first three floors. How do they make someone feel? How are they generous? How did you think about what you were given? And the ability to have particularity and imagination in there. And I believe we can't afford not to do it. I think the big challenge is we need to be making our buildings, 99% of those buildings, we need to make them more public, even if they're not a public building. You are public if you dare to build where thousands of people go past. We need to be more generous, more ornaments. We can't keep being scared. We can call it visual complexity, whatever the name is. More detail, more stories. The head of urban design in Singapore said to me, buildings don't tell stories anymore. That's the challenge. I know there are developers in this room. How can your building tell a story? Something that future generations can sort of get their head around or have had a reason rather than absence of story. That's what we've had for the last 100 years. We call it modern architecture, modernism, but it's a century old. It's antique. It isn't modern. It stole the word modern. Actually, we have to redefine what contemporary really means and reinvent how to make a human language now. And buildings get built slowly, they get demolished slowly, and we just feel like nothing. But everyone knows that we have characterlessness more than ever. And it feels too complex to be able to change. And that's why I believe we need the biggest conversation that society's had. We need to stop having that about the buildings that surround us.

when you have LLMs to distill everything down to like, this is the core basis, this is the thesis of the work and everything, you can probably get the gist of it. But when you skip towards the end, you miss out on like the mental exercise of being able to grapple with this yourself.

was Shakespeare? We'll discover that he was the son of a glovemaker from a little town in the Midlands of England called Stratford-upon-Avon. He married a woman called Anne Hathaway, was father to three children. But he went to London and became an actor and then a playwright. This was the man whose pen gave voice to Hamlet and Macbeth and King Lear, so many of the greatest characters in the history of theatre and literature. He was born in April 1564 in that little town of Stratford, and he was lucky to survive because very soon after he was born, an outbreak of plague ran through the town. And plague, the sudden death that it brought, would be a shadow across the whole of his life. He was lucky, though, in that his father was a councillor for the town, and that meant that young Will Shakespeare went for free to the local grammar school. The time when he was born, the Tudor period of English history, was one when there was a great expansion of the number of schools for boys. The hope was for the court and the officials of the age that they would educate middle-class boys to become servants of the state. So it was that from an early age, Shakespeare went daily to school where he studied Latin. It was called a grammar school because they spent all their time studying grammar. That meant that Shakespeare became exposed to two things that were enormously important for his career. One was the art of language, of using words effectively, using words to persuade an audience, the art that was called rhetoric. And the second was the power of literature. In order to learn Latin, he studied the great writers of ancient Rome. Playwrights such as Terence and Plautus, who originated classical comedy, and Seneca, who originated tragedy. And he studied and fell in love with poetry, especially the poetry of Ovid, who told wonderful stories of the transformations of human beings through passion. We don't know exactly when Shakespeare left school. It seems that his father ran into financial problems, so perhaps he left school quite young to help his father in the shop making gloves, cutting leather. There is then a short period where we lose track of Shakespeare. Perhaps he became a schoolmaster in the country. But we do know that he turned up in London at the end of the 1580s in his mid-20s. He began as an actor, but had a talent for words. Those skills of language he had learnt at school were now being put to good use. But the established dramatists were not entirely happy that this young man without a university education was coming along and beginning to steal their thunder. One of the earliest references we have to Shakespeare was from a rival dramatist, a man called Robert Greene, who had been educated at Cambridge University. And he described Shakespeare as an upstart crow beautified with our feathers, who thinks himself the only Shakespeare in the country, with his tiger's heart wrapped in a player's hide. Now, what Greene is saying there is that
an actor

really should not take on the role of being a writer. The established writers who were highly successful in the theatre, Robert Greene, Christopher Marlowe and others, all had a university education. And Greene here, in calling Shakespeare an upstart crow beautified with our feathers, is both being rather snobbish because Shakespeare was a country boy without a university education, but he's also suggesting that Shakespeare is borrowing the words of Greene's own plays. Now, it does seem to be the case that that is how Shakespeare began his career. There was an existing repertoire of plays, and Shakespeare seems to have been brought in to change them, to revise them, improve them, make them more interesting, more entertaining. His great gift for the use of language and the development of psychologically complicated characters meant that soon he was an established dramatist. He was also a rather clever businessman. He and his fellow actors grouped themselves together and formed a new acting company called the Lord Chamberlain's Men. The Lord Chamberlain was the official at court who oversaw entertainments at court and also whose office made sure that plays were politically acceptable. They had to read their plays to a court official before they had permission to stage them, just in case they said something of which the Queen, Queen Elizabeth, and the court did not approve of. The clever thing about Shakespeare and his fellow actors forming their company was that they could take a share of the profits from their performances. Until then, dramatists would simply write on what's called a piecework basis. That's to say, they would produce a play and be paid a little bit of money, maybe a shilling per act, by the producer. It was always the producer who made the money. But by taking control of their theatre, Shakespeare began to make money and indeed to achieve fame. By the end of the 1590s, when he's turning towards his 30s, he has become the best-known dramatist of the age. Times, though, were changing. As Shakespeare really got into his stride as a dramatist, writing comedies, historical plays, and tragedies, the reign of Queen Elizabeth I was coming to an end, and there were difficult times, bad harvests, a problem with Ireland, wars abroad, and because the Queen had no child, an uncertainty over who was going to be the next monarch. In 1603, the old Queen died, and the King of Scotland, King James, became King of England as well. Fortunately for Shakespeare and his fellow actors, King James loved the theatre, and indeed one of the first things he did upon coming to London and becoming King of England as well as Scotland was to give Shakespeare's acting company a new name. They were now the King's Men, and they performed at court more often than any other acting company. It's very important to understand that the patronage of the court was essential to the survival of the acting companies. Plays were put on in public in the London theatres, and in the next episode we will explore those theatres in more detail. But plays were also put on at court for Christmas festivities or royal weddings, or if there were visiting diplomats

the acting companies were summoned to court to put on a play for the entertainment of the king and his family. His wife was also a great lover of theatre. Many of the surviving records of Shakespeare's life and work come from the court accounts, where we see them being paid to play at court. Sometimes they were invited at quite short notice, and that meant they had to work up an old play to go back to their repertoire to find a play that had not been performed before. The court performances were also particularly important because there were periods when the public theatres were closed. As we saw from the beginning of Shakespeare's life, the plague was a constant worry, and in times of plague, the theatres were closed. Obviously, a time, a place where large crowds are gathered together would very quickly lead to the spread of infection. So the moment that plague came to London, the theatres were closed, and then the actors would go on the road and perform in the provinces. But during those years of King James's reign, after 1603, there were indeed long periods of plague closure. And at that time, Shakespeare went back to Stratford-upon-Avon, to his family, and wrote fewer plays, but they were longer, more complicated, very profound plays. This was the period when he wrote his great tragedies: Macbeth, Othello, and tragedies too about ancient Rome, Antony and Cleopatra, and Coriolanus. Throughout this series, we will be exploring many of Shakespeare's greatest plays, the comedies of his earlier life, and then these tragedies written in the reign of King James. Gradually, though, the plague abated, and in the years 1609, 1610, Shakespeare was back in London writing a final group of plays, including a work of extraordinary magic and romance called The Tempest, that was the final play that he wrote alone. We don't know exactly why he stopped writing around 1611, when he is only in his mid-40s. Perhaps he was ill. Perhaps he was just tired. Perhaps he had said all he had to say. Whatever the reason, he spends more time back in Stratford-upon-Avon, and he shares his writing with other younger dramatists. It's as if he is ready to pass on the torch, so to speak. So his final couple of plays, one of which was about the life of Queen Elizabeth's father, King Henry VIII, those final plays were written in collaboration with a dramatist called John Fletcher, who would take over as the playwright for the King's Men. Shakespeare lives until the year 1616, but we see very little of him in those last 3 or 4 years. He has made his money, he is back at his home, he is a gentleman. About half his plays have been published in little paperback volumes that could be picked up at the theatre or on the bookstalls around St Paul's Cathedral. But he does not publish his complete works. It's only 3 years after his death that his fellow actors, John Hemmings, Henry Condell, and Richard Burbage, who had played so many of the great parts, such as Hamlet and King Lear, only then did they begin to gather together all the plays in order to produce a big edition of the complete works. That was an enormously complicated process,

took several years, so it was not until 1623 that the great book was published, which we call the First Folio.

It's a large format book with 36 plays in double columns. Histories, comedies, and tragedies. 36 works of extraordinary genius by Shakespeare, put together by his fellow actors, who write a preface speaking of his genius, of the speed and facility of his writing. And so it was that 7 years after Shakespeare was buried in the Church of Holy Trinity in his hometown of Stratford, his works were put into print, and there began the process of him being admired throughout the nation, throughout Europe, ultimately throughout the world. We'll discover in a later episode how Shakespeare's global fame took off. Welcome to EBS Widahan Swap, Great Minds. My name is Sir Jonathan Bate, and I'm a biographer, critic, broadcaster, and professor of literature at Arizona State University in the USA and Oxford University in the UK. I've written many books about William Shakespeare and have edited his complete works for the Royal Shakespeare Company. So I'm delighted to be sharing with you my passion for the greatest writer in the history of the world. But to fully understand Shakespeare, we must understand that age. His career unfolded in a time of profound challenges and transitions. He was born and began his career in the reign of Queen Elizabeth I. He concluded his career and died in the reign of her successor, King James, who had been King of Scotland and then became King of England as well. It was also an age of great controversy in matters of religion. We need to remember that during those early centuries, everybody believed in God. The culture of England in Shakespeare's time was profoundly religious. It was compulsory to go to church on Sundays, although not everybody did, and indeed Shakespeare's father was fined for not going to church. But it was a time of religious division. Martin Luther and John Calvin were religious thinkers who took new ideas, wanted to take religion back to the Bible and away from the priests and the Pope. And so that led to the movement that we call the Reformation. The origin of Protestantism, protesting against the power of the Catholic Church. In Shakespeare's England, there was great religious division. The old Catholic faith remained strong, but because of King Henry VIII's divorce and his break from Rome, a new English church, the Anglican Church, was established. Shakespeare's parents would have been born in the time of Catholicism, but for Shakespeare himself, it was essential not to show Catholic loyalty. The religious controversy also meant that many of the old Catholic traditions were abandoned.

Protestantism, particularly in its more extreme form, known as Puritanism, believed that you should not have images of God, images of Jesus and the saints. At the same time, the old medieval plays dramatizing the Bible stories were banned. It may well be that Shakespeare's first experience of theater as a child was seeing these so-called mystery plays that told the biblical stories in the nearby town of Coventry. But those plays were banned. You were not allowed to put God onto the stage. And that is why Shakespeare's historical plays go back to pagan antiquity, to ancient Greece and ancient Rome, not to the biblical stories. All plays had to be read by a court official and could be censored. The dramatist, the acting company, could get into big trouble if they said the wrong thing. And yet at the same time, Shakespeare is profoundly aware of these religious controversies, but his references to them tend to be slightly below the surface of his plays. Let me explain what I mean by that with an example. The most famous of all his plays was Hamlet. Hamlet begins with the ghost of Hamlet's father coming to tell young Hamlet that he has been murdered by his brother. And the ghost specifically says that he has come from a place where he is burning in fire until his sins are washed away. That place was called purgatory. But purgatory was a Roman Catholic idea that was abolished in Protestant thinking because there is no warrant for it in the Bible. Now, young Hamlet is a student, and we specifically learn that he is a student at the University of Wittenberg. But Wittenberg was the place where Martin Luther, the father of the Protestant Reformation, studied and taught and really began the Reformation. So what we have in Hamlet is old Hamlet coming from a Catholic world, young Hamlet from a Protestant world. And that's a remarkable example of Shakespeare being attuned to these religious controversies of the age. It was also a divided age politically. The Tudor dynasty, which began with Henry VII, grandfather of Shakespeare's queen, Queen Elizabeth, then Henry VIII, his son, then Elizabeth. This was the Tudor dynasty. They had only come to power in 1485 after a long period of civil war in England, the so-called Wars of the Roses between the houses of York and Lancaster. Shakespeare's earliest plays, the plays which really made his name as a dramatist, were the story of the Wars of the Roses, particularly in the reign of King Henry VI. Of course, there was always a worry that civil war might break out again, perhaps due to religious controversies or due to discontent among the earls of the north of England, whose power had gradually diminished as King Henry VIII and Queen Elizabeth centralised the government of the time. There was anxiety too about England against Scotland. And then there was the question of the two other nations.

nations that made up the British Isles. Wales, which the English had conquered long before, and Ireland, which they had tried to conquer but not wholly succeeded. In Shakespeare's later history plays, plays about the reign of King Henry IV, there is a rebellion that comes from the earls in the north, but also from Wales, in the character of a Welsh nationalist called Owen Glendower. And Ireland remains a perpetual problem. In Shakespeare's best-known historical play, King Henry V, there is another war, the war between England and France. England and France had been fighting each other for centuries, but by the time of Queen Elizabeth, France had been lost. In the play Henry V, Shakespeare imagines a time of English triumph in France at the Battle of Agincourt.

And at that battle, he includes an Englishman, a Scotsman, a Welshman, and an Irishman, all fighting together. Henry V is a play of tremendous patriotism. The band of brothers, as King Henry calls his soldiers, fight triumphantly against the French. Yet at the same time, Shakespeare is profoundly aware of the tragedy of war, the pain, the loss, the suffering, the way that ordinary people become, in the words of his character Sir John Falstaff, food for powder. At the end of that play, Henry V, Shakespeare reflects on the way that peace does not last for long in England, and that fear of the return of war is something that haunts the drama of the time. But when King James comes to the throne, he really tries to bring peace to Europe. He brings the war with Spain to an end. And rather remarkably, at the peace conference at the very beginning of King James's reign, Shakespeare and his acting company are there. They have become the king's men, and they have a job as attendants, court officials, during the peace ceremony. The other thing that changes when King James comes to the throne is that because he has united the thrones of England and Scotland, Shakespeare began writing about Britain. In Elizabeth's time, he's always writing about England. It's a famous line in King Henry V, "Cry God for Harry, England, and St. George." St. George, the patron saint of England. But in King James's reign, Shakespeare writes about Britain. He writes the tragedy of King Lear, Lear, King of Britain. Let's think a little bit more about that theatre for which Shakespeare wrote. When he went to London and became an actor, he became friends with the Burbage family. They were a great theatre company. James Burbage had built the first theatre in London. He called it the theatre. His son, Richard Burbage, became the leading actor who played all the great parts, such as Hamlet and Macbeth and King Lear. So the Burbages, Shakespeare, other actors, they get together, they perform at the theatre, and then in 1599, they build their own theatre called the Globe. There is an accurate reconstruction of it in London today, on very close to the very site of the theatre, where one can see the plays performed in their original setting. It was an open-air theatre, with the audience standing around. The platform reaches out into the auditorium, and so there's a very direct, very intimate relationship between the actors and the audience. And anybody could come to the theatre. So there is a sense of this theatre being a public space, a place where all classes come together. At the same time, the plays would be performed at court for the monarchy, the nobles, the elite audience. So there is a sense in which Shakespeare is simultaneously writing for different audiences. There are moments of great sophistication, references to classical mythology and so forth, which would perhaps only be understood by the more elite spectators. But then also moments of physical comedy, jokes, clowning, which would be for the benefit of the so-called groundlings, the people who stood in the pit. And you can see this mixture of classes in the very range of characters within the plays.
Typically, Shakespeare will always include lower class characters as well as upper class characters. And often he'll distinguish between them by having the upper class characters speaking in verse, the lower class in prose. And he'll have a great mix of styles. His comedies will include moments of sadness, of tragedy. His tragedies will include moments of laughter, of comedy. There will be spectacle scenes with enormous amounts of actors on stage, fighting battles, having debates. But then there will also be more private scenes, scenes with lovers, and scenes when a character is alone on stage, speaking directly to the audience, revealing their thoughts to the audience in the form of writing we call a soliloquy, an opening up of the psychology of each character. To be or not to be, that is the question. Whether 'tis nobler in the mind to suffer the slings and arrows of outrageous fortune, or to take arms against a sea of trouble, and by opposing, end them. And that's the amazing thing about Shakespeare. He gives voice to such a variety of characters, men and women, the old, the young, the public, the private, the rich, the poor. The whole world is there. All the world, says one of his characters, is a stage, and all the men and women merely players. Shakespeare explores that great theatre of the world. And in so doing, he brings to life the conflicts and dilemmas of his own age, but he speaks to every age. Let's go on in future episodes to explore 10 of his greatest plays. Welcome to EBS Widahan Swap, Great Minds. My name is Sir Jonathan Bate, and I'm a biographer, critic, broadcaster, and professor of literature at Arizona State University in the USA and Oxford University in the UK. I've written many books about William Shakespeare and have edited his complete works for the Royal Shakespeare Company. So I'm delighted to be sharing with you my passion for the greatest writer in the history of the world. In this episode, we're going to look at Romeo and Juliet, the world's most famous love story. But it's also a study in speed, in violence, and in fate. Written in the mid-1590s, when Shakespeare was mastering both romantic comedy and lyrical tragedy, the play pulses with youthful

energy. Romeo and Juliet fall in love not slowly, but at first sight, and we'll find how they speak in shared sonnets, their language as intoxicating as their passion. And yet the poetry is shadowed by a society riven with ancient grudges and rigid codes of honour. This episode explores the paradox at the heart of the play, how beauty coexists with brutality, how a tale of private ecstasy becomes a public catastrophe. Romeo and Juliet. So how does it begin? With gangs fighting in the streets, knife crime. The Capulets and the Montagues, two great households in the Italian city of Verona, but they are rivals.

And in the opening scene of the play, we see servants of each house engaging in street fighting, like rival drug gangs or rival football supporters. It sets up this sense of drama and the potential for violence. But among the young men of the House of Montague, there is also thought of love, of passion. Romeo, son of the Montague house, is in love with a girl called Rosaline. But we never see Rosaline. Romeo is mocked by his friends, particularly his friend Mercutio, who's a character of tremendous wit and energy and linguistic verve. Meanwhile, in the house of Capulet, a marriage is being arranged. At this time, across Europe, arranged marriages would have been the norm for aristocratic, elite, and wealthy families. Marriage was all about securing the future of the family estate, of making alliances between great households. So Capulet wishes to marry off his daughter, Juliet, to a count called Paris, obviously a very good match. Juliet is only 13 years old. This is remarkably young. It's interesting that the story of Romeo and Juliet had been told before. As in nearly all his plays, Shakespeare is actually adapting, dramatising, changing and innovating upon an existing story. In the existing story, Juliet is rather older, so it's quite striking that Shakespeare makes her so young. It's true that royal marriages were sometimes arranged at such a very young age, but 13 really is very young. And I think the reason for this is that Shakespeare wants to give a sense of the extraordinary freshness, the youth of Juliet and Romeo. Romeo's age is never given explicitly, but we imagine that he too is a teenager. This is the time of puberty, of adolescence, of the first growth of feelings of love, passion, sexual desire. So Romeo, Mercutio, his friends, they go off to a ball that is arranged by the Capulet family. And it's there at the ball that Romeo and Juliet meet for the first time, and they fall instantly in love. And there's a beautiful dance, and during the dance they speak with each other and their words begin to dance. They actually speak between them collectively a sonnet. The sonnet, the poem of 14 lines that is the most traditional form of love poetry. So Romeo speaks the first four lines of the sonnet. If I profane with my unworthiest hand this holy shrine, the gentle sin is this. My lips, two blushing pilgrims, ready stand to smooth that rough touch with a tender kiss. Juliet, next four lines. Good pilgrim, you do wrong your hand too much, which mannerly devotion shows in this, for saints have hands that pilgrims' hands do touch, and palm to palm is holy palmer's kiss. So you have to imagine them holding their palms together as they dance and speak. Romeo, have not saints' lips and holy palmers too? Juliet, I, pilgrim, lips that they must use in prayer. Romeo, oh then, dear saint, let lips do what hands do. They pray, grant thou, lest faith turn to despair. Juliet, saints do not move, though grant for prayer's sake. Romeo, then move not, while my prayer's effect I take. And with that he kisses her, and says thus, from my lips, by thine, my sin is purged. It's a wonderful combination of
the language of religion, the idea of the pilgrim, with the language of love, the touching of the hands, then the touching of the lips. After the ball, Romeo comes back into the orchard, and Shakespeare uses his language to bring the scene alive. We need to remember there were not elaborate stage sets at the time. He writes for a bare stage. It's the words, the poetry that evokes the scene, the atmosphere. And Juliet appears at her window. Soft, what light through yonder window breaks, says Romeo. It is the east, and Juliet is the sun. Juliet appears at the window. In later stagings, it becomes a balcony rather than a window, and Romeo climbs up onto the balcony. But in the original staging, there's no balcony, just a window. But they speak their lines of love. Romeo wishes to consummate the relationship even there. But Juliet says, well, wait a minute, you know, we do need to get married first. And so Romeo goes to his friend, the friar, and arranges a very hasty wedding. And of course, this is important for Juliet because she's about to be married off to Paris. Shakespeare is setting up an opposition between the arranged marriage and the idea of marrying for love. Meanwhile, though, things are not going well in the street, in the conflict between the houses of Capulet and Montague. There's a fight in the street. Tybalt, who's Juliet's cousin, and Mercutio, Romeo's friend, get into a fight, and they are both killed. Mercutio, an extraordinary character of such energy, such vitality, but he loses faith, really, in both the houses. A plague on both your houses, he says, as he dies. And of course, Mercutio then wants to revenge for the death of his friend, and Mercutio kills Tybalt. And that means that Romeo is going to be sent into exile. And so the pace becomes more and more rapid. Juliet, now they've been hastily married, she wants to see Romeo to consummate the marriage. And this is one of the really remarkable things about the play, that in traditional love poetry, the driving force is always the man. The woman is the sort of the passive figure. She's perhaps a little bit reluctant. But here it is Juliet who takes the reins. She imagines the sun being pulled by horses, being dragged towards night. She wants the night to come so that Romeo will come to her. And she has an absolutely remarkable soliloquy. Come, civil night, thou sober-suited matron all in black, and learn me how to lose a winning match played for a pair of stainless maidenhoods. So she's asking for her maidenhood, her virginity, to be taken. Come, night, come, Romeo, come, thou day in night, for thou wilt lie upon the wings of night, whiter than new snow upon a raven's back. Come, gentle night, come, loving, black-browed night, give me my Romeo, and when I shall die, take him and cut him out in little stars, and he will make the face of heaven so fine that all the world will be in love with night and pay no worship to the garish sun. Oh, I have bought the mansion of a love but not possessed it, and though I am sold, not yet enjoyed. And so there is then a night of passion, a night of full sexual enjoyment between these young lovers. But they have to be parted. Romeo has to go into exile. How on earth can the situation be saved? Well, the friar thinks he has a clever plan. He gives a sleeping potion to Juliet that will give the impression that she is dead, and that will mean she won't have to marry Paris. And then, the friar says, we'll send a letter to Romeo
in his exile to let him know that if he goes to the tomb of the Capulets, where the body of Juliet has been laid, she will wake up and lovers will be reunited and we'll have a happy ending, a Hollywood ending. A plague on both your houses, Mercutio has said metaphorically, but a literal plague then descends upon Verona. So the messenger who is supposed to take the letter to Romeo to tell him the plan does not get through. Romeo never receives the message, which means that when he returns, he goes to the tomb of the Capulets. He sees the body of Juliet. He does not know she is only sleeping. He assumes that she is dead, and so he takes his own life. Immediately after that, Juliet awakes. And what does she see? She sees the body of Romeo. She kills herself. The lovers do not get the happy ending. It's an extraordinary way in which the play has taken what are really the conventions of comedy. The convention of romantic comedy is that you have young lovers who encounter some form of resistance. Typically at this time it would be parents who don't want them to marry, but they overcome the resistance, perhaps with the help of a clever servant, and they are reunited. That is the structure of comedy, the classical structure of comedy. But Shakespeare takes that rom-com plot, the romantic comedy plot, and turns it to tragedy. And yet there is a sense that there is an element of positivity at the end of the play, because the shock of the death of these young lovers is such that the houses of Montague and Capulet agree to bring to an end their long dispute. And there is a sense in which the lovers are like sacrificial victims, like martyrs, who bring about peace to the community. But what we remember from the play is their love, their passion, and their fame. And in particular, this extraordinary sense of Juliet's agency. The last lines of the play memorialise them, but the very last line speaks of Juliet and her Romeo. Not, as is conventional, the man possessing the woman, Romeo and his Juliet, but Juliet and her Romeo. It's a remarkable ending to a play that is so full of energy, of youth, of passion, and in which we really see Shakespeare's poetic style maturing. You can even see this in a technical sense, because at the beginning of the play, where Romeo is in love with Rosaline, the verse is very simple. The lines are typically written in rhyming couplets. But as the play unfolds, we move towards the more sophisticated form of blank verse, unrhymed verse, of the sort that we saw in Juliet's beautiful speech. So we've seen Mercutio.

mercurial wit, the combustible fury of Tybalt. Along the way, we have the comic realism of Juliet's nurse and this Friar Lawrence, who plays such a key part in the unfolding of the plot. But above all, we've seen how Shakespeare's language, the verse, the rhyming couplets quickening into the blank verse, these extraordinary metaphors of light and darkness come through the play and create an extraordinary vivid sense of this world where the parents do not listen, where the timing is always slightly off, where love is both a rebellion and a sacrifice. Romeo and Juliet, it's not a sentimental tragedy. It is a fierce, dazzling elegy for what might have been. Welcome to EBS Widahan Swap, Great Minds. My name is Sir Jonathan Bate, and I'm a biographer, critic, broadcaster, and professor of literature at Arizona State University in the USA and Oxford University in the UK. I've written many books about William Shakespeare and have edited his complete works for the Royal Shakespeare Company. So I'm delighted to be sharing with you my passion for the greatest writer in the history of the world. In our last episode, we looked at Romeo and Juliet, the great love story of Shakespeare's early career. In this one, we're going to explore a play that he wrote at almost exactly the same time, and one that, in some senses, tells the same story, but with a very different ending. It's A Midsummer Night's Dream. Written at the height of his early comic powers, the play fuses classical myth and English folklore, courtly romance and clownish farce. So this episode explores the layered structure of the play, in which we meet four lovers lost in a wood, a troupe of rustic actors rehearsing a play, and a supernatural realm of fairies ruled by King Oberon and Queen Titania. And at the heart of it all, weaving it all together, is Robin Goodfellow, or Puck, the merry wanderer of the night, a spirit, a sprite, whose mischief triggers transformation, but also insight.

As in Romeo and Juliet, the play begins with a proposed arranged marriage. Hermia is the daughter of a court gentleman, a well-to-do man. She is to marry Demetrius. That is what the father wishes, an arranged marriage. But Hermia is in love with a different man, a man called Lysander. And to make matters more complicated, Hermia has a friend called Helena who has previously been going out with Demetrius, but Demetrius has, as we would now say, dumped her. But Helena is still in love with her ex. How on earth are we going to resolve this dilemma? Well, the first thing the lovers need to do is to get away from the court, where the Duke Theseus and his wife, the Queen Hippolyta, whom he has actually captured in war and, it seems, forced into marriage, where they and the courtiers are dominating the world. The lovers need to escape from this. So off they go into the woods. The play is set in ancient Greece, in Athens, and it's in the woods outside Athens that the strange events take place. But actually, although nominally we are in Athens, really we are in the English woods, the woods perhaps around Shakespeare.

his own home of Stratford-upon-Avon, deep in the forest of Arden. Because ruling over the woodland world, the world of the night, are these figures out of folklore. King Oberon, Titania, Queen of the Fairies, and then the spirit Puck. But Oberon and Titania are not a happy married couple. We find that they are having a quarrel, and because they are the king and queen of nature, there's a sense that nature is disrupted as a result of their quarrel. The green corn hath rotted ere his youth attained a beard. The nine men's morris is filled up with mud. Oh, it's terrible, terrible weather, meaning the harvest can't be gathered in. The moon, the governess of floods, pale in her anger, washes all the air, that rheumatic diseases do abound. The spring, the summer, the chiding autumn, angry winter, change their wonted liveries, and the mazed world by their increase now knows not which is which. And this same progeny of evils comes from our debate, from our dissension. We are their parents and original. Shakespeare is fascinated by this idea of things that happen psychologically have a physical effect in the wider world. Well, the lovers find themselves in the woods, and the tensions between them begin to rack up. Helena and Hermia start fighting with each other over this question of Demetrius. Hermia says, "I frown upon Demetrius, yet he loves me still." Helena says, "Oh, that your frowns would teach my smiles such skill." Hermia, "I give him curses, yet he gives me love." Helena, "Oh, that my prayers could such affection move." Hermia, "The more I hate, the more he follows me." Helena, "The more I love, the more he hateth me." How on earth can this love-hate series of relationships be resolved? Well, the answer comes when Oberon gives Puck a magic potion. Puck places it on the eyes of a sleeping character, and then when they wake up, they fall in love with the first person that they see. Now, potentially, if you get this right, it's going to allow Hermia to be with Lysander, and Demetrius to fall back in love, because he was in love with her once before, with Helena. But in this confused world of the middle of the night, it's so much a night play, a Midsummer Night's Dream, things go wrong and there's even greater confusion. That confusion develops even more when another group of characters come into play. Theseus and Hippolyta have recently got married, and in Elizabethan times, when there's a royal wedding, you need a play to perform at the wedding as part of the celebration. And so it is that a company of working class actors, they're called rude mechanicals, there's a tinker, a weaver, just down to earth merchants, workers, they decide they're going to put on a play for the royal festivities, and they go into the woods to rehearse it. Now, the play that they choose is called The Story of Pyramus and Thisbe. They come from rival households. They are not allowed to marry. They therefore run away into the woods in the hope that they can marry, but there is a tragic ending. Does that sound familiar? It's just like the story of Romeo and Juliet. So the actors are going to put on a play that is a tragedy. But because they are these comic actors, they make a bit of a mess of it, and it really becomes a tragedy full of comedy. And at the centre is the weaver, Nick Bottom, who's a great

sleeping Titania. So when she wakes up, who is the first person she sees? Bottom with the ass's head. This, as in Ovid, is literally a metamorphosis of a human into a kind of animal. And so you have this extraordinary scene of Titania, the queen, in love with someone who's half donkey. Very strange indeed. And in some theatre productions, really rather risky, especially given that there was a queen, a fairy queen, in the form of Queen Elizabeth. For Bottom, though, it's the most extraordinary experience, the dream of a working man being made love to by the queen. When he finally wakes, he describes it as almost a kind of divine experience. I have had a most rare vision. I had a dream past the wit of man to say what dream it was. Man is but an ass if he goes about to expound this dream. The eye of man hath not heard. The ear of man hath not seen. Man's hand is not able to taste, his tongue to conceive, nor his heart to report what my dream was. Well, of course, he's mingled the senses there, hasn't he? The eye of man hath not heard, the ear of man hath not seen. Bottom's dream is this kind of strange fantasy in which he imagines a kind of heaven but mixes it all up. He's actually misquoting a very famous passage in the Bible where St. Paul speaks of how the human senses cannot possibly understand the glory of the kingdom of heaven. It's another moment where Shakespeare is really being very subversive in this play, which superficially is so full of comedy, of slapstick, of joy, but beneath the surface is strange, quite dark. When the lovers are finally reconciled, when the love potion is put on the correct eyes, there is a sense that the dream is over and everything is going to be okay. Theseus and Hippolyta come hunting in the woods where they meet the lovers. And Theseus at that point reflects upon the strangeness of this world. And in so reflecting, he really gives us an insight into Shakespeare thinking about the strangeness and the magic of the art of poetry. Poetry, drama, it's all about make-believe, isn't it? "It is strange, my Theseus," says Hippolyta, "that these lovers speak of. More strange than true," says Theseus. "I never may believe these antic fables nor these fairy toys. Lovers and madmen have such seething brains, such shaping fantasies, that apprehend more than cool reason ever comprehends. The lunatic, the lover, and the poet are of imagination all compact. One sees more devils than vast hell can hold. That is the madman. The lover, all as frantic, sees Helen's beauty in a brow of Egypt." Helen, the most beautiful woman in history, Helen of Troy. "The poet's eye, in a fine frenzy rolling, doth glance from heaven to earth, from earth to heaven, and as imagination bodies forth the forms of things unknown, the poet's pen turns them to shape and gives to airy nothings a local habitation and a name. Such tricks hath strong imagination." So Theseus is suggesting there that the work of imagination, the work of poetry, of playmaking, of theatre, is all an illusion. But Hippolyta comes in and says, well, it's not entirely the case. All the story of the night told

over, and all their minds transfigured so together, more witnesseth than fancy's images, and grows to something of great constancy. Hippolyta, the female character, seems to understand more than the male. She sees that real change has taken place, that the dreamlike experience of the adventures in the woodland, which is a metaphor for the dreamlike experience of playgoing, of theatre itself, that the audience have gone through, that these things bring us to a deeper truth, to a kind of transfiguration, and to something of great constancy. The rude mechanicals then put on their play. There is much mirth at their expense, but the lovers are reconciled, and Puck comes on at the end of the play, wishing peace upon the household. So we've seen in this play, as in Romeo and Juliet, a sense of the enchantment of love, but we've also seen the delusions of love, and there's been this sense of transformation, of release into something that is constant. What we love, says Shakespeare, may not always be what we should love, but the imagination has its own truth. Throughout A Midsummer Night's Dream, the language has danced with lightness. There are rhymes, there are songs, there are magical spells. Yet beneath the comedy, there has been a deeper meditation on order and chaos, day and night, art and nature. As Theseus prepares for marriage and Bottom dreams of greatness in his extraordinary vision, the play asks what theatre itself can do, how it can transport, transfigure, suspend our disbelief. In A Midsummer Night's Dream, Shakespeare invites us to lose ourselves only to find something richer when we return. The dream is floating, insubstantial, but somehow the truth, the insight, are permanent. Welcome to EBS Widahan Swap, Great Minds. My name is Sir Jonathan Bate, and I'm a biographer, critic, broadcaster, and professor of literature at Arizona State University in the USA and Oxford University in the UK. I've written many books about William Shakespeare and have edited his complete works for the Royal Shakespeare Company. So I'm delighted to be sharing with you my passion for the greatest writer in the history of the world. In this episode, we're going to leave the stage and talk about Shakespeare's sonnets. More intimate than the plays, Shakespeare's 154 sonnets offer a window into the most private theatre of all, the mind in love. So in this episode, we step away from the stage and into the study, the writer's closet, where we explore how these dazzling poems navigate desire, time, beauty, betrayal, and mortality. Shakespeare seems to have begun writing sonnets early in his career. Soon after he established his success as an actor and then a dramatist, the theatres were closed because of plague for a period of nearly 2 years between 1592 and 1594. So Shakespeare turned to the writing of poetry. He wrote two long narrative poems in the style of his favourite Roman poet, Ovid. And then he began writing sonnets. It may well be that during those plague years, he was in the household of an aristocrat, perhaps working as a kind of secretary, quite possibly

for the Earl of Southampton, a beautiful young gentleman. And then in 1599, a small volume of 20 sonnets was published, attributed to Shakespeare, although in fact not all of them are by him. It was only much later, in the year 1609, that his sonnets went into print. And even then, there was an element of mystery about them, because the volume carried a mysterious dedication. It was dedicated to Master W.H., the only begetter of these ensuing sonnets. Scholars and biographers have wondered for hundreds of years who Master W.H. was. Was it a reference to the Earl of Southampton, whose name was Henry Risley, H.W., with the initials reversed? Or was it somebody else? We simply don't know for sure. All we can say for certainty is that the sonnets are clearly divided into two groups. The first 126 of them are addressed to a fair youth, a young man. O thou my lovely boy, Shakespeare calls him in one of the sonnets. And then the last 28 are addressed to a lady, whom Shakespeare sometimes calls a dark lady. She is sexual, she's, again, rather mysterious. And in some ways, that is the power of the sonnets, the very mysteriousness of their purpose, their object, is a huge part of their power. All of them have the same form. They are poems of 14 lines, though one of them actually only has 12 lines, but all but that one have the 14 lines. And it takes the form of three groups of four lines with rhymes and a couplet at the end. 4-4-4-2. So the couplet, the rhyme at the end, sort of rounds off the sonnet. And quite often what happens is you get a sort of argument unfolding in the first eight lines and then a shift of emphasis in the next six lines. And there are shifts of emphasis too in the themes and tone of the sonnets. The first 17 of them take the theme of persuading a beautiful young man to get married in order to reproduce his beauty. But they're a little bit routine, the first 17 sonnets. They're a little bit like a composer trying to write a set of variations on a musical theme. But then sonnets 18 to 20, suddenly the tone becomes more profound, the language more complex. Shall I compare thee to a summer's day? Thou art more lovely and more temperate. Rough winds do shake the darling buds of May, and summer's lease hath all too short a date. Sometime too hot the eye of heaven shines, and often is his gold complexion dimmed, and every fair from fair sometimes declines, by chance or nature's changing course untrimmed. But thy eternal summer shall not fade, nor lose possession of that fair thou owest, nor shall death brag thou wanderest in his shade, when in eternal lines to time thou growest. So long as men can breathe or eyes can see, so long lives this, and this gives life to thee. Here Shakespeare introduces the idea that the poem itself, the sonnet, is the thing that gives eternal life to the young man. He doesn't need to reproduce himself in the form of a child, because his beauty is reproduced forever in the form of the poem. And that's the theme of trying to defeat time, that Shakespeare keeps coming back to in these sonnets. In the next one, number 19, he begins, devouring time, blunt thou the lion's paws, and make the earth devour her own sweet brood.
But at the end, in that rhyming couplet, yet do thy worst, old time, despite thy wrong, my love shall in my verse ever live young. The verse creates immortality for the beloved. But then there's a sense in which the lovely youth himself is becoming the figure whom Shakespeare loves. Sonnet 20 begins with rather extraordinary, bold lines. A woman's face with nature's own hand painted, hast thou the master mistress of my passion. A woman's gentle heart, but not acquainted with shifting change as is false women's fashion. A man in hue, all hues in his controlling, which steals men's eyes and women's soul amazeth. And then the poet's voice complains that for a woman wert thou first created, and by addition me of thee defeated, by adding one thing to my purpose nothing. But since she pricked thee out for women's pleasure, mine be thy love, and thy love's use their treasure. The master mistress of the poet's passion. There is a very strong homoerotic element to this and many of the subsequent sonnets. And that's why for many years, particularly in Victorian times, they were rather frowned upon, looked down upon. The idea that Shakespeare is capable of feeling what we might call a bisexual desire is, in some senses, scandalous. Although in his own time, it was actually not uncommon for there to be very strong male-male bonds as well as male-female bonds. But the language of all these sonnets, regardless of whether they're addressed to a real person whom Shakespeare loved, or whether it's more that he's testing the very boundaries of love poetry, whichever way it is, the language is so beautiful. Full many a glorious morning have I seen, flatter the mountain tops with sovereign eye, one of the sonnets begins. Glorious sense of comparing love in its full early flowering to the sun on a summer morning. But then there's also that sense of a growing disillusion, of love fading, of lovers fighting. Lovers may be parting, reuniting. And always there is this sense of the movement of time. Like as the waves make toward the pebbled shore, so do our minutes hasten to their end. He writes in Sonnet 60 and speaks of how with age time delves lines on the brow of a great beauty. Nothing can stand in the face of time, and then death, he says. And yet, again the couplet, a turn in the thought, and yet to times in hope my verse shall stand, praising thy worth despite his cruel hand. The idea again that the verse, the poetry, overcomes time. But then there's this sudden turn, this sudden twist. From a sonnet 127 onwards, it's all about a dark lady. It's very explicit about a sexual relationship with this lady. There's a poem of bitter self-castigation about the feelings of lust, the feelings of desire, and the way that it takes possession of you. But then once it is sated, there is a tremendous feeling of loss or disgust. There's a fascination with this dark lady. Again, as with the fair youth, we simply don't know who she was. Lots of suggestions have been made, but it's all speculation. What is striking, though, is this sense that she's not conventionally beautiful, and yet she's immensely desirable. One of the things that Shakespeare is doing here is poking fun at the tradition of writing sonnets. Because in the Elizabethan age, every poet
wrote a sequence of sonnets.

So it was a kind of calling card in order to establish yourself as a poet. And there's a convention in the poetry that you describe all the different parts of the beautiful woman, her gorgeous blonde hair, her blue eyes, working your way through every part of the body, describing the fair beauty. Shakespeare says, well, actually, that's a bit superficial, isn't it? What about writing a sonnet that parodies, that deliberately mocks this convention? Sonnet 130 is the one that does this. But again, listen for the sting in the tail, the twist in the tail. My mistress' eyes are nothing like the sun. Coral is far more red than her lips red. If snow be white, why then her breasts are dun. If hairs be wires, black wires grow on her head. She's not the conventionally beautiful blonde. She doesn't have the white skin, the lips more red than coral. I have seen roses damasked red and white, but no such roses see I in her cheeks. And in some perfumes is there more delight than in the breath that from my mistress reeks. I love to hear her speak, yet well I know that music hath a far more pleasing sound. I grant I never saw a goddess go. My mistress, when she walks, treads on the ground. And yet, by heaven, I think my love as rare as any she belied with false compare. It's a brilliant poem, isn't it? Because he's taking all the conventions that are applied to the traditional form of love poetry and saying, that's all fake, that's just a lie. No woman is really more beautiful than a goddess. No woman's voice more beautiful than beautiful music. And yet, he says at the end, despite all that, my love is deep, my love is true. This sense then that he's exploring every aspect of love, the good, the bad, the ugly, the beautiful. As I say, scholars have speculated for centuries as to the identity of the fair youth and the dark lady. But I think Shakespeare deliberately keeps those identities tantalizingly veiled. What matters more is the emotional truth of these poems, the ache of absence from your lover, the ecstasy of praise, the shame of lust, the defiance of death. Immortality comes through the poetry. And in a way, what makes the sonnets so special is because they are not specifically addressed to identifiable figures, they speak to us. Each of us can speak the sonnet to our beloved. And of course, that has happened through the ages. Again and again, at weddings, for example, people use one of Shakespeare's great love sonnets. Let me not to the marriage of true minds admit impediments. Love is not love which alters when it alteration finds, or bends with the remover to remove. Oh no, it is an ever-fixed mark that looks on tempests and is never shaken. It is the star to every wandering bark whose worth's unknown, although his height be taken. Love's not time's fool, though rosy lips and cheeks within his bending sickle's compass come. Love alters not with his brief hours and weeks, but bears it out even to the edge of doom. If this be error, and upon me proved, I never writ, nor no man ever loved.

Welcome to EBS 위대한 수업, Great Minds. My name is Sir Jonathan Bate, and I'm a biographer, critic, broadcaster, and professor of literature at Arizona State University in the USA and Oxford University in the UK. I've written many books about William Shakespeare and have edited his complete works for the Royal Shakespeare Company. So I'm delighted to be sharing with you my passion for the greatest writer in the history of the world. In this episode, we're going to be discussing the

play that both dazzles and disturbs. On the surface, it offers the pleasures of romantic comedy. Lovers united by wit and disguise, a brilliant heroine in the figure of Portia. But beneath the festivities lies one of Shakespeare's most troubling portraits, the figure of Shylock, the Jewish moneylender, with his demand for a pound of flesh and his facing of justice. So, The Merchant of Venice. Shakespeare set most of his comedies in Italy. In a way, having the play set at one remove from contemporary London meant that he was less likely to run into trouble with the censor, who always had to read the plays before they could be performed. Venice, though, was a particularly attractive Italian setting because in some ways Venice resembled London. That is to say, it was a seaport and it was a place of trade and mercantile activity. These years, the late 16th century, really were the time when what we might call globalization was taking off, and Venice and London were two of the great ports where traders would come, cultures would mix. So there was a real fascination with the maritime city of Venice in Shakespeare's time, but also a sense in which Venice is a mirror of London. So, how does the play begin? It begins with the Merchant of Venice, whose name is Antonio. And he is a trader. He's sending his ships out in various different directions in the hope of making money through international trade. But he has a strange kind of sadness about him. He's a melancholy figure. We never really know what is the cause of Antonio's sorrow. It may be that it's partly bound up with his sense that he's not the kind of man who wants to marry. He's particularly close to a friend of his. And that friend, Bassanio, is going to be a key character in the play. Antonio needs money, and he therefore goes to the Jewish moneylender, Shylock. Jews in Europe at this time were associated with money lending because within Christian tradition, lending money at interest was not allowed. So Antonio enters into a contract. He's pretty convinced that things will work out okay. So he makes the foolish agreement that if the debt is not repaid, he will have to pay it off in the form of a pound of his flesh. His friend Bassanio, meanwhile, is someone seeking for money in rather a different way. He wants to marry a wealthy heiress. This is the figure of Portia, who lives in a rather lovely place called Belmont, just outside Venice. And a series of suitors come to try to woo her. But Portia's a clever girl, and she's not at all sure that she merely

really wants to marry the richest man. So she sets a test. She has three caskets of gold, of silver, and of lead. And she will only marry the person who chooses the right casket. Well, inevitably, the first couple of suitors choose the gold and the silver. But when Bassanio comes, he realizes that she is playing a clever game, and she maybe even gives him a little hint, because as he's about to make the choice, she arranges for a bell to ring. Ding dong, a bell that is made of lead. And this guides him towards choosing the seemingly least attractive casket, the one with lead, as a result of which he has made the right choice and he gets to marry the wealthy heiress, the wealthy Portia. Meanwhile, though, Antonio is in trouble. His ships have been wrecked. Obviously, in this age, international shipping was highly dangerous. The risk of shipwreck and losing everything was extremely high. Therefore, he cannot pay back the loan to Shylock, and Shylock demands the pound of flesh. Now, that's a pretty evil thing to ask for, to ask for someone's flesh. So the question we have to ask about this play is it a deeply, disturbingly anti-Semitic play, playing into all those tropes that associate the Jew with money? The answer to that question is yes and no. It's quite striking that a few years before Shakespeare wrote The Merchant of Venice in about 1597, the rival dramatist Christopher Marlowe wrote a play called The Jew of Malta, in which the Jew is an unremittingly evil character. Shakespeare always liked to play a bit of a variation on Marlowe, to do something different from Marlowe. And in his portrayal of the Jew, he emphasises the humanity and the cleverness of Shylock. And indeed, he suggests that Shylock's evil deeds are partly the result of the way in which he is treated by the Christians in the play. This comes across most powerfully in the speech where he talks about the Jew as being human. It's a very, very famous speech. He hath disgraced me, and hindered me half a million, laughed at my losses, mocked at my gains, scorned my nation, thwarted my bargains, cooled my friends, heated mine enemies. And what's the reason? I am a Jew. So the idea that Antonio, despite the fact that he's engaged with this bond with Shylock, has essentially been anti-Semitic, has been vicious in his behaviour towards Shylock simply because he's a Jew. Hath not a Jew eyes? Hath not a Jew hands, organs, dimensions, senses, affections, passions, fed with the same food, hurt with the same weapons, subject to the same diseases, healed by the same means, warmed and cooled by the same winter and summer as a Christian is? If you prick us, do we not bleed? If you tickle us, do we not laugh? If you poison us, do we not die? And if you wrong us, shall we not revenge? If we are like you in the rest, we will resemble you in that. If a Jew wrong a Christian, what is his humility? Revenge. If a Christian wrong a Jew, what should his sufferance be by Christian example? Why, revenge. The villainy you teach me, I will execute. In other words, because you have treated me badly, I will treat you badly.

What Shylock is doing there is actually distorting the true values of Christianity. Because, of course, one of the great distinctions between the New Testament of Jesus and the Old Testament of the Jewish tradition is that whereas in the Old Testament there are lines such as an eye for an eye, Jesus in the New Testament speaks of forgiveness, speaks of mercy. Remember how Jesus says, if your enemy hits you, don't hit them back, ask them to hit you again. But that is not how the Christians, so-called Christians in Venice, behave. That Shylock is spat upon, he's abused. And he is a humane character for all his villainous deeds towards the end of the play when he demands the pound of flesh. It's a complex play in which different strands of the plot are eventually brought together and we're made to ask questions about who is good, who is not good, what is the nature of love in the play. The climax, though, comes in the court scene where Shylock is demanding a pound of the flesh of Antonio. And Portia arrives at this point disguised as a young male lawyer. Shakespeare loves the convention of cross-dressing, of taking his female characters and dressing them in male garb in order to give them the kind of voice that women did not always have in his period. It's also worth remembering from a technical, practical, theatrical point of view that the acting companies of Shakespeare's time were all male, and the female parts were therefore played by the apprentice actors, teenage boys. So the opportunity to have the boy actor playing the female part to then have the female character dress as a boy means that the boy actor can return to his own gender. So along comes Portia and she argues, yes, you've asked for the pound of flesh. That was the deal. That was the bond you make. But then, why don't you have mercy, Shylock? Appealing there to, very much to the Christian virtue of mercy. So she speaks a really beautiful, really important speech about mercy. The quality of mercy is not strained. It droppeth as the gentle rain from heaven upon the place beneath. It is twice blessed. It blesseth him that gives and him that takes. It is mightiest in the mightiest. It becomes the throned monarch better than his crown. Wherein doth sit the dread and fear of kings? But mercy is above this sceptred sway. It is enthroned in the heart of kings. It is an attribute to God himself. We do pray for mercy, and that same prayer doth teach us all to render the deeds of mercy. But Shylock does not show mercy. In that case, says Portia, the bond will be fulfilled, but it must be fulfilled to the letter. You may have a pound of flesh from Antonio, but there is nothing about having any of his blood. You can only take his flesh if you do not take any of his blood. And of course, that is impossible. How could you cut off someone's flesh without shedding any blood? Shylock realizes he's defeated. He says that he feels ill. He skulks away. He has his money taken away from him. He's forced to convert to Christianity. It's quite a harsh ending, but in some senses, a deserved one. What we take away from the play are these two great contrasting speeches. Shylock demanding that we see the humanity of the Jew, and Portia

making us see that we should all see the power of mercy and forgiveness. The ending is uneasy. Antonio, in particular, is left alone. There are three marriages at the end, but Antonio is left alone. And of course, Shylock is also alone. Shakespeare is deeply sympathetic to the figure of the outsider. Shylock, because he's Jewish. Antonio, possibly because he's homosexual. They are the ones who are left out of the delicate dance of love. So the play is full of unsettling dualities, law and love, bond and breach, mercy and revenge. We ask how a play that ends in laughter can also contain some of the most painful scenes that Shakespeare wrote. Is Shylock a villain or a victim? That famous speech, "Hath not a Jew eyes," has resonated across the centuries as a cry for recognition, even as the play has continued to provoke debate over those anti-Semitic undertones. Undertones, though, that it seems to me are there in the characters, not in Shakespeare himself. For Shakespeare, Venice is a place that acts as a stage that tests ethical boundaries and human sympathies. And in that courtroom speech of Portia's, "For quality of mercy is not strained," we see a vision of justice softened by humanity. And yet that mercy does exclude Shylock. This is not a play of easy resolutions. It demands that we question with whom we empathise and why.

0: it's time for English on the Go. So we're going to look at Margarita's full clip where she talks to us about how she won a song cover contest and had popularity, but there were many bad experiences that came with that. We'll find out more. Let's take a look. Just wanna ignite ya.
1: Are you ready? Go!
2: I started posting videos online around the summer of 2014. Coincidentally, that's when a popular Korean celebrity also held his song cover contest for one of his singles. As a singer, I was intrigued, and I submitted a cover about 2 weeks before the deadline and went about my day. Even in my wildest dreams, I would not have imagined what happened next. My cover was gaining thousands of views every day. People were leaving such positive and encouraging comments all the time. But it all changed when the results were announced. I won! And that was the day when popularity reared its ugly head at me. Even though I was getting the same amount of views, maybe even more, and the same amount of comments, they were all negative now. And some of them were even threatening. People were accusing me of rigging the results and many other inappropriate things, which was very difficult for the naive, young 18-year-old me to handle. Thankfully, I had the support of my family and friends to pull me through it.
3: 오늘의 핵심 어휘를 먼저 소개하겠습니다. 먼저, 우연히라는 뜻.

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1: Repeat after me, starting with coincidentally. Coincidentally. Coincidentally. Next we have intrigued. Intrigued. Intrigued. Submit. Submit. Submit. Let's look at some more vocabulary words.
0: 그 다음으로 위협적인 threatening, threatening, 그리고 조작하다, rig, rig, 조작하다, 어떤 경기 같은 것들을 조작한다고 할 때 그 가리키는 rig입니다. 발음 연습 간단하게 해볼게요.
1: Threatening, threatening, threatening, and lastly we have rig, rig, rig. All right, let's take a look at Margarita's clip once again, but with English subtitles.
2: I started posting videos online around the summer of 2014. Coincidentally, that's when a popular Korean celebrity also held his song cover contest for one of his singles. As a singer, I was intrigued, and I submitted a cover about 2 weeks before the deadline and went about my day. Even in my wildest dreams, I would not have imagined what happened next. My cover was gaining thousands of views every day. People were leaving such positive and encouraging comments all the time. But it all changed when the results were announced. I won! And that was the day when popularity reared its ugly head at me. Even though I was getting the same amount of views, maybe even more, and the same amount of comments, they were all negative now. And some of them were even threatening. People were accusing me of rigging the results and many other inappropriate things, which was very difficult for the naive, young 18-year-old me to handle. Thankfully, I had the support of my family and friends to pull me through it.
1: Oof, I'm so sorry you had to deal with all of the anger and jealousy that a lot of those fans probably felt when you won. Mm-hmm. But you do have a great singing voice, and I know exactly what you're talking about. And I saw your video, and it was great.
0: Yeah, back in the day.
1: Yeah, back in the day.
0: When it was posted.
1: Yeah.
0: So, yeah, all I can say is what an experience.
1: Yeah, for sure.
0: 자, 그럼 처음으로 돌아가서 한 줄 한 줄 공부해볼까요?
1: Let's do it.
2: 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Coincidentally, that's when a popular Korean celebrity also held his song cover contest for one of his singles.
1: I started posting videos online around the summer of 2014.
0: I started posting videos online. Post, 어떤 것을 올리는 것을 말하는데요. 게시물을.
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0: That's a videos online. 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Mm-hmm. Around the summer of 2014, 여름부터, 여름쯤부터 인터넷에 비디오를 올리기 시작했습니다.
1: Mm-hmm. So she says next. Coincidentally, that's when a popular Korean celebrity also held his song cover contest for one of his singles.
0: 네, 우연히.
1: Coincidentally. 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
1: Mm-hmm. All right, let's look at the next part.
2: As a singer, I was intrigued, and I submitted a cover about 2 weeks before the deadline and went about my day. Even in my wildest dreams, I would not have imagined what happened next. My cover was gaining thousands of views every day.
1: As a singer, I was intrigued, and I submitted a cover about 2 weeks before the deadline and went about my day.
0: 네, 먼저 as a singer라고 했는데 가수가 직업은 아니실 거예요.
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0: 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I was
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1: 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To submit.
0: 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A cover video, right? A song cover video.
1: Yes, a song cover video.
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1: A video of her covering a song.
0: Exactly. About two weeks before the deadline, 마감 2주 전쯤에 제 커버송을 제출했고 went about my day. 이런 표현이 있어요.
1: Yeah, you and just went about my day.
0: Yeah, go about your day, go about your usually
1: business,
0: day. Yeah, business나 day 둘 중에 하나 쓰이는데
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0: 네.
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1: Yeah. yeah, you just submitted and then you kind of It's not a big deal.
0: Yeah, she didn't think about it too much.
1: Yeah, when it's not a big deal and you just do it and can go on, That's when you use this expression.
0: Go about your day.
1: Yes. She says next, even in my wildest dreams, I would not have imagined what happened next.
0: 그리고 even in my wildest dreams, mm-hmm. wild dream 하면은 정말 말도 안 되는 일이 일어나는 꿈인데 mm-hmm. 꿈에서조차도 정말 말도 안 되는 꿈에서조차도 I would not have imagined what happened next. 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
1: 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It already 일을, happened.
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1: Yes. She says, my cover was gaining thousands of views every day.
0: 제가 부른 커버송, 그 노래가 gaining, 얻고 있었어요. Thousands of views, 인터넷상의 그 동영상 조회수죠. 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
1: Let's look at the next part.
2: People were leaving such positive and encouraging comments all the time. But it all changed when the results were announced. I won. And that was the day when popularity reared its ugly head at me.
1: People were leaving such positive and encouraging comments all the time.
0: 사람들이 leave, 코멘트를 남기는 걸 leave라고 하죠. 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
1: But did it continue though? She says, but it all changed when the results were announced.
0: 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When the results were announced. 결과가 발표되었을 때 모든 게 바뀌었어요. 결과를 이야기할 때 보통 결과, 우리말로는 결과들이라고 잘 안 하고 결과라고 그냥 단수형으로 생각을 많이 하지만
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0: 많이 이야기합니다.
1: Results.
0: Results.
1: Yeah.
0: 네. 그리고
1: What were the results? I won! And that was the day when popularity reared its ugly head at me.
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1: 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To 네. rear its ugly head.
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1: Yeah. So You know, maybe something was hidden, but you started to see the bad side of it now. That's when my jealousy reared its ugly head. I couldn't handle it.
0: 네.
1: And I left a bad comment on Margarita's video.
0: you did?
1: no, I didn't.
0: You were one of them?
1: I was not.
0: 그래서 제 결과가 I won. 제가 우승을 한 거예요. 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
0: 볼 수 있었습니다.
1: Basically, she started to see the bad side of it.
0: Mm-hmm.
1: Let's look at the next part.
2: Even though I was getting the same amount of views, maybe even more, and the same amount of comments, they were all negative now. And some of them were even threatening.

0: Even though I was getting the same amount of views.
1: Even though 비록 뭐뭐 했지만 I was getting the same amount of views. Mm-hmm. 같은 양의 조회수를 얻고 있었어요. 있었지만 uh-huh. 그런데
0: She says maybe even more. And the same amount of comments, they were all negative now.
1: 네. 그러니까 우승을 했다고 사람들이 더 이상 관심을 안 갖는 것이 아니고 조회수도 계속 비슷했고 maybe even more 어쩌면 더 많았을지도 몰라요 평소보다 mm-hmm. and the same amount of comments 코멘트도 양이 똑같았습니다 mm-hmm. 그런데 they were all negative now 이제 모두 다 부정적이었대요
0: mm-hmm. and even going beyond negative she says and some of them were even threatening
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0: Because they're jealous, girl. Let's look at the next part.
2: People were accusing me of rigging the results and many other inappropriate things, which was very difficult for the naive, young 18-year-old me to handle. Thankfully, I had the support of my family and friends to pull me through it.
0: People were accusing me of rigging the results and many other inappropriate things.
1: People were accusing me of
0: rigging the results. To rig.
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0: 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How can 사람, he?
1: 네.
0: Right.
1: How can she?
0: Yeah. Right? She's not 사람, over there.
1: 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It's
0: inappropriate things.
1: 네. 해서는 안 되는 말들을 한 거예요.
0: Yeah. Things that you know, she didn't want to say. Mm-hmm. Bad things. Mm-hmm. Right? So next she says, which was very difficult for the naive young 18-year-old me to handle.
1: 이 모든 상황이 very difficult, 아주 힘든 일이었습니다. Mm-hmm. For the naive, 순진하고 young, 어린 18살의 저에게는 to handle, mm-hmm. 감당하기가 힘든 일이었어요.
0: Mm-hmm. But lastly, she says, thankfully, I had the support of my family and friends to pull me through it.
1: 네. Thankfully, 감사하게도, you almost stopped it through.
0: I know, but you can stop it through.
1: Yeah, of course. I had the support of my family and friends. 가족과 친구의 지지가 mm-hmm. 있어서 to pull me through it. 어떤 것을 통과해서 당겨준다는 것은 나올 수 있도록, 견뎌낼 수 있도록 mm-hmm. 도와줬다는 이야기입니다.
0: That's right. Okay, perfect. Well, I'm glad they were able to help you through it. Mm-hmm. And for now, let's review her clip once again.
2: I started posting videos online around the summer of 2014. Coincidentally, that's when a popular Korean celebrity also held his song cover contest for one of his singles. As a singer, I was intrigued, and I submitted a cover about 2 weeks before the deadline and went about my day. Even in my wildest dreams, I would not have imagined what happened next. My cover was gaining thousands of views every day. People were leaving such positive and encouraging comments all the time. But it all changed when the results were announced. I won! And that was the day when popularity reared its ugly head at me. Even though I was getting the same amount of views, maybe even more, and the same amount of comments, they were all negative now. And some of them were even threatening. People were accusing me of rigging the results and many other inappropriate things, which was very difficult for the naive, young 18-year-old me to handle. Thankfully, I had the support of my family and friends to pull me through it.
1: 오늘의 핵심 패턴으로 문장 연습해 볼까요? 먼저

0: 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The store opened in the summer of 2015 또는 2015. 발음 연습해 보죠.
1: The store opened in the summer of 2015. One more time. The store opened in the summer of 2015. Great. Let's look at our next example.
0: 1999년의 여름은 신나는 시기였습니다. The summer of 1999 was an exciting time. 발음 연습해 볼까요?
1: The summer of 1999 was an exciting time. One last time. The summer of 1999 was an exciting time. Great. Let's look at our next pattern.
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1: She didn't worry about it and went about her homework. One more time. She didn't worry about it and went about her homework. Great. Let's look at our last example.
0: 저는 그게 신경 쓰이지 않았고요. 그래서 저는 그냥 제 할 일을 했습니다. It didn't bother me and I just went about my business. 비즈니스가 뭐 사업이라기보다는 그냥 할 일이란 뜻으로 쓰였습니다. 발음 연습해 보죠.
1: It didn't bother me and I just went about my business. It didn't bother me and I just went about my business. Perfect. Let's take a look at the clip for the last time with both English and Korean subtitles.
2: I started posting videos online around the summer of 2014. Coincidentally, that's when a popular Korean celebrity also held his song cover contest for one of his singles. As a singer, I was intrigued, and I submitted a cover about 2 weeks before the deadline and went about my day. Even in my wildest dreams, I would not have imagined what happened next. My cover was gaining thousands of views every day. People were leaving such positive and encouraging comments all the time. But it all changed when the results were announced. I won! And that was the day when popularity reared its ugly head at me. Even though I was getting the same amount of views, maybe even more, and the same amount of comments, they were all negative now. And some of them were even threatening. People were accusing me of rigging the results and many other inappropriate things. Which was very difficult for the naive, young 18-year-old me to handle. Thankfully, I had the support of my family and friends to pull me through it.
0: 오늘의 알쏭달쏭 영어 표현 한마디 소개하겠습니다.
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1: 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I didn't see that coming.
0: 어떤 것이 오는 것을 우리가 본다면 see it coming 하면 예상할 수 있다는 이야기잖아요.
1: Yeah, 그래서 You know, it's, oh, it's like, okay.
0: It's coming.
1: It will probably happen, right?
0: Yeah, it's going to arrive. Hit me soon. Yeah. 근데 I didn't see that

0: 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Yeah. 그런 일이 생길 줄은 몰랐다.
1: You had no idea what happened. I didn't see that coming. Mm-hmm. I didn't see that coming.
0: You didn't see that coming, did you? 이렇게 해서 이럴 줄은 몰랐지라는 표현으로도 많이 쓰죠.
1: When you do a surprise for someone, surprise, happy birthday. You didn't see that coming, did you?
0: 네, 마지막으로 한 번만 더 들려주세요.
1: I didn't see that coming.
0: All right.
1: Great. Let's move on to in the social world.

0: It's time for English on the Go. So we're going to look at Jordan's full clip where she talks to us about how she feels as though popularity is overrated, especially at school. Like, who are these kids? And does it matter if these kids think that you're good or popular or not? Not really. Let's hear what else she has to say.
1: Just wanna ignite ya!
2: Are you ready? Go!
3: If I had to be completely honest, popularity is overrated. Now, when you're in school and you don't have any friends, you really value connection and you really want people to know you and like you and understand you and be friends with you, but to be honest, that's not what popularity really is. Popularity isn't about having genuine connections with certain people who really know you as much as you know them. Popularity is just having a bunch of people know you slightly, which isn't great and doesn't really mean anything if you think about it. You're not actually connecting with these people and you don't get any value from having them be your friend. So that's why I believe that popularity should just not be at the forefront of people's minds.
4: 이야기 잘 들어보셨죠? 오늘의 핵심 어휘 보겠습니다. 먼저 과대평가된 overrated 아까 간단하게 나왔었죠? overrated rate가 어떤 것을 평가하다라는 뜻을 가지고 있고 over니까 너무 평가가 좋게 된 거죠. overrated 그리고 진짜의 진심 어린 genuine 마지막으로 맨 앞 아니면 선두를 가리키는 forefront 나왔습니다. 발음 연습해보죠.
0: Let's practice our pronunciation together, starting with overrated. 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

0: 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Life is not about winning or losing. 발음 연습해 볼까요?
1: Repeat after me. Life is not about winning or losing. Life is not about winning or losing. Great, let's look at our next example.
0: 그 다음으로 그 일은 돈을 버는 게 중요한 게 아니었어요. The job was not about making money. The job was not about making money. 같이 읽어주세요.
1: The job was not about making money. The job was not about making money. Great, let's look at our next pattern.
0: A as much as B. A와 B를 둘 다 주어 동사로 써볼 거예요. 저는 그들이 먹은 양만큼 똑같이 먹었습니다. 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
1: I ate as much as they ate. I ate as much as they ate. Great. Let's look at our last example.
0: 원하시는 만큼 가져가실 수 있어요. 원하시는 you want 가져갈 수 있습니다. You can take. You can take as much as you want. 큰 소리로 읽어 주세요.
1: You can take as much as you want. You can take as much as you want. Perfect. How about we take a look at the clip for the last time with both English and Korean subtitles?
2: If I had to be completely honest, popularity is overrated. Now, when you're in school and you don't have any friends, you really value connection and you really want people to know you and like you and understand you and be friends with you, but to be honest, that's not what popularity really is. Popularity isn't about having genuine connections with certain people who really know you as much as you know them. Popularity is just having a bunch of people know you slightly, which isn't great and doesn't really mean anything if you think about it. You're not actually connecting with these people and you don't get any value from having them be your friend. So that's why I believe that popularity should just not be at the forefront of people's minds.
0: 오늘의 알쏭달쏭 영어 표현 한마디 소개하겠습니다.
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1: 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It's not always a good thing.
0: 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A lot of free time, 그런 거 했을
1: yes.
0: 때
1: It's not always as...
0: 다시 한 번.
1: It's not always a good thing.
0: It's not always a good thing. 이것도 굳어진 표현이라서 흐르듯이 많이 이렇게 발음합니다. It's not always a good thing.
1: It's not always a good thing.
0: All right.
1: Perfect. Let's move on to In the Social World.